0: Four Republicans joined Democrats to approve the measure, which was not legally binding. However, one Democrat, John Fetterman of Pennsylvania, joined Republicans to vote the measure down. Thune argued the administration is doing everything it can to end the conflict and take, quote, pressure off the American people's pocketbooks via lower prices at the pump for gasoline. Claudia DeSalles, NPR News.
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2: With WSHU News, I'm Brian Scott-Smith. Connecticut's Police Standards Advisory Board has approved guidelines to help cities and towns implement new restrictions on flock cameras that take effect next month. WSHU's Ebong Udama has more.
3: The guidelines recommend a 7-day retention of data collected by the automatic license plate readers, down from 21 days, and the tracking of every query to know if there's abuse. Milford Police Chief Keith Mello chairs the Connecticut Police Officers Standards and Training Council. He says detailed monthly audits and local oversight are also recommended.
4: We want to make sure that we're not giving out data that somebody can use to find somebody else or to try to track somebody.
3: The law is in response to privacy concerns from state residents. Eric Weiner of Windsor told the council he appreciates the new law and the guidelines, but the cameras should be banned.
5: My gut says the only way you can align with the public is to turn the damn things off.
3: The new state law on the cameras takes effect on October 1st. The guidelines should be fully implemented by December. Ebong Udama, WSHU News.
2: New York and Connecticut are suing the Trump administration this time over what the states allege are illegal deals to stop offshore wind projects. The attorneys general say the agreements to end the projects are a misuse of taxpayer dollars and that canceling the projects will threaten their ability to meet increasing energy demands. WSHU's Erin Wetterhahn explains.
6: In a pair of lawsuits, the AGs challenged the federal government's deals with two offshore wind companies that canceled their leases in exchange for hundreds of millions of dollars. The taxpayer money paid to the energy companies will be redirected into natural gas facilities.
2: In New York, the wind projects were expected to bring in $16 billion and create about 2,000 jobs, according to the state attorney general. At least six other states have joined the New York and Connecticut lawsuits. Masked ICE agents entered a courthouse in Meriden, Connecticut on Wednesday, apparently breaking a state law designed to prevent federal immigration overreach. Video posted on social media shows masked agents going into the courthouse, ignoring activists who told them what they were doing was illegal. The audio about to play you does have some whistling noises.
7: It's against the law.
2: Agents later arrested a man who'd allegedly been in court for a DMV case. The Connecticut Mirror reported one woman was injured when a courthouse staffer pushed her back into the crowd. ICE agents allegedly pepper sprayed another activist. Connecticut state law bans ICE agents from wearing masks and doesn't let them arrest people in courthouses without a warrant. ICE didn't respond to a request for comment from WSHU.
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10: It's Morning Edition from NPR News. I'm Leila Fadel in Washington, D.C.
11: And I'm A. Martinez in Culver City, California. President Trump and Chinese leader Xi Jinping have met all over the world in the last 10 years, but this week, for the first time, they met at the White House.
10: Trump hosted Xi for a lavish state dinner last night. The U.S. president literally rolled out the red carpet for the Chinese leader as they discussed artificial intelligence, trade, and the Iran war. In a few moments, we'll discuss what was accomplished with former U.S. ambassador to China, Nicholas Burns. We begin with the news.
11: NPR White House correspondent Deepa Shivaram joins us now to discuss all of this. So, Deepa, what kinds of things of substance came out of the meetings and the summit?
12: Yeah, I mean, there were no major announcements, but there were a few concrete takeaways from the summit. The first is the U.S. announced a two-month extension of the trade agreement between the countries, which was established last year when Trump and Xi met in South Korea. And there were also discussions about artificial intelligence. U.S. and Chinese officials had deliberated over information sharing systems that would help alert each other over AI incidents that would affect national security. And that would have been a huge development in AI security globally, because there aren't a lot of guardrails that exist for this technology. But it's unclear how far that proposal on AI will actually go, because in his remarks on Thursday morning, Trump was clear that on AI, he wants to, quote, leave it exactly where it is. Trump has been opposed to any kind of regulation around the technology and often speaks about beating China on AI. Overall, though, I mean, there were low expectations for anything major to come out of the summit. The meeting had more of an emphasis on Trump and Xi's personal relationship, more surface-level rhetoric about the friendship between the two countries. Xi, I will say, made several comments about the responsibility the U.S. and China have to cooperate and communicate.
11: State visits usually involve some level of pomp and circumstances. It really seemed, though, like President Trump wanted to go all out to welcome Xi to the White House. You heard Layla mention literally rolling out the red carpet.
12: Yeah.
11: What did that entail?
12: Yeah, I mean, the welcome that Xi got was actually unusual, because Trump met him on the tarmac when he arrived in Washington. And at the White House, you know, Trump's been doing all kinds of construction projects, and he's talked up things like building the helipad on the South Lawn as something to show off during Xi's visit. And sure enough, Trump showcased the new helipad, had military flyovers, even gave Xi a tour of sorts of the South Lawn and some of the construction he's been working on. It definitely did seem like there was a bigger red carpet rollout than usual for this visit. I talked to Sam Sachs about all of this. She's a senior fellow at think tank New America, and she actually said the pageantry had some significance because tensions between the U.S. and China have been ramping up so much.
13: I don't want to understate the importance of pageantry at this moment, because things have been so toxic, and so the pageantry itself creates a kind of breathing space that is stabilizing.
12: What's interesting, though, is that because of Trump's ban on three media outlets, there wasn't any TV coverage of all of this. Trump posted about it on Truth Social yesterday and complained about how the major TV networks didn't show the, quote, made-for-television moments.
11: All right, so what are we looking forward to when it comes to Trump and Xi?
12: Well, a couple of announcements from Xi yesterday included the news that two new Chinese pandas are coming to the zoo in Atlanta. I know the bar was low for major takeaways, but panda diplomacy remains alive and well.
11: Most overhyped black and white animal, the panda, but that's another topic. Another time.
12: Yeah. But honestly, the real, you know, conversation between the U.S. and China simply just continues. The door is open for Trump and Xi to meet possibly two more times before the end of this year. China's hosting the APEC summit in November, and that's the same summit where Trump and Xi met on the sidelines of last year in Korea. And it would be significant if Trump traveled to China for the second time this year, and then it's possible Xi could come back to the U.S., where Trump is hosting the G20 summit in Miami in December.
11: That's NPR's Deepa Shivram. Thanks a lot.
12: Thank you.
10: Okay, for more, let's bring in Nicholas Burns here. He was the United States ambassador to China from 2021 to 2025. He's now an international relations scholar at Harvard University. Good morning, Ambassador. Welcome back to the program.
14: Good morning, Layla.
10: So we just heard from our correspondent, Deepa Shivram, that there was little in the way of grand bargains coming out of this much-trumpeted visit between state visit between President Trump and President Xi. What, if anything, do you think the visit achieved?
14: You know, I think that the fact that they met is important. These are the two most important leaders in the world. This is our most difficult relationship in the world,
10: yeah.
14: Highly challenged. And so we need our heads of government to be working together. I think it's been positive. This is the second meeting this year, perhaps two more in November and December. That's one, I think, benefit. The second is that Scott Bessent, the Treasury Secretary, was able to negotiate with the Chinese. There's going to be a tariff truce and a supply chain truce. Neither side will continue that war through January of this year. Obviously, they want to extend it far beyond that. That would give our economic relationship some badly needed stability. So I think those are two benefits from this visit. I am a little impressed in another way, maybe a more negative way, by the symbolism. You know, the American people want their president to be polite and civil to a foreign leader. That just makes sense. But the over-the-top flattery by President Trump of President Xi, the red carpets, the pomp and circumstance, the marching bands, President Xi is not going to be swayed by that. He's highly intelligent, obviously. He is not sentimental. And he's very cynical about the United States. And his government's aim is to overtake us in power. They're highly competitive with us. So that, I thought, was unseemly for an American president to say, we've got a great personal friendship. We have a great relationship. We actually have a very difficult relationship. And there's an unwritten rule in American diplomacy. You want to treat your friends better than your adversaries. And so I would have rather have seen, frankly, a state visit and state dinner for the Japanese prime minister, who's in the United States this week, Sanae Takeuchi, to show the Chinese, we want to have a correct relationship with you, however difficult, but we're going to favor our allies. So that, I thought, was a missed opportunity by the administration.
10: Has that been kind of the tone that the president has set in many different ways? I mean, we've heard allies often talk about that, where he's been more cozy with adversaries.
14: I think it's a major problem in the Trump presidency. He is entirely uncritical publicly, President Trump, of President Xi Jinping, Vladimir Putin, Kim Jong-un. And yet the president is extraordinarily critical of Prime Minister Mark Carney, who's our friend and ally in Canada. So this is a major change in the way American presidents have acted towards the world. We are stronger with our allies than without them. And I found, as ambassador to China, we need Japan, Korea on our side when we talk to the Chinese. We need the European NATO allies. We certainly need Canada. So I would hope that the administration would go back to a policy of honoring our allies. I think it would be stronger with the Chinese if we did that.
10: Now, you mentioned a couple good things, that the visit happened at all, and that there was this extension of the trade truce.
14: Yeah.
10: But the big issues, the bigger issues, might I say, is the issue of the China being the larger importer of Iranian oil, China's support of Russia in the war with Ukraine, the issue of AI. I mean, these didn't seem to be at the forefront.
14: I think that's a striking aspect, Leila, of this summit, in fact, of President Trump's diplomacy towards China. What is missing? President Trump does not appear to be pushing Xi Jinping on China's massive cyber attacks against American cities and towns, against our infrastructure. President Trump is not criticizing China for its support for Iran fighting the United States, its support for Russia invading Ukraine. And, you know, the Chinese right now are trying to intimidate our treaty allies, Japan and the East China Sea, the Philippines and the West China Sea, their human rights issues. Jimmy Lai, this great human rights champion for freedom of the press, is unfairly given a life sentence in jail. And so there's so much on the substantive side that we have to tackle. But President Trump feels he appears really focused on the personal relationship. I think that's a major miscalculation.
10: Nicholas Burns served as the U.S. ambassador to China under President Biden. Thank you for your time and your insights.
14: Thank you very much.
11: Buying a new home is getting more expensive. Mortgage rates are above 7% for the first time in well over a year, according to the mortgage giant Freddie Mac. NPR's Stephen Bisaha looked into what that means for would-be homebuyers.
15: Imagine you're getting a 30-year fixed-rate mortgage on a $400,000 home, standard down payment. To understand what a 7% mortgage rate would mean for your monthly bill, we got National Association of Realtors economist Jessica Louts on the line to help us make three comparisons. Number one, buying the home at this week's rate versus last week's, which was a bit lower.
16: I don't think that the 7% number is magic when it comes to dollars, because it's actually a difference of a whopping $17.
15: That's $17 more each month. Still, Louts says a 7% rate does have a psychological effect.
16: That's going to turn home buyers away.
15: One of the big reasons rates are rising this year is the U.S. war with Iran. That's created a lot of volatility in the bond market, which affects the cost of borrowing, including for a home. Mortgage rates are up more than a full percentage point since the war started in February. So, comparison number two, today's rates for the same home compared to right before the war.
16: Okay, so that's a difference of $221.
15: $221 more each month.
16: So that, I mean, I think that's going to be make or break for some consumers.
15: And many people are looking even further back. They bought or refinanced a home during the pandemic. Rates were super low, like under 3.5% in the early 2020s. Nobody wants to give those mortgage rates up. Lutz says that's why she's now seeing the lowest level of home sales since 1995.
16: Homeowners are staying put. They do not want to make a housing trade if they have to finance a home at double the mortgage interest rate than they currently are in.
15: So, last comparison, how does a COVID-era mortgage payment match up with today?
16: Oh my gosh. Yeah, so that's a difference of nearly $700 a month.
15: No wonder so many people can't afford to move. Stephen Bisaha, NPR News.

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0: Live from NPR News in Washington, I'm Dave Mattingly. President Trump says he wants to show China's President Xi Jinping some of America's greatest treasures. Trump and Xi are expected to visit the National Archives today to view the Declaration of Independence, the Constitution, and the Bill of Rights. The Chinese leader is wrapping up his first state visit to the U.S. in more than a decade. The Pentagon is investigating how parts from an F-35 jet went missing in Hong Kong. As NPR's Greg Myrie reports, there are worries that China may now have components of the most advanced U.S. military fighter jet.
4: Australia is one of several countries that's been allowed to buy the F-35 jet from the U.S. Australia says it shipped some F-35 parts back to the U.S. because they needed repairs. This included the jet's canopy, which covers the cockpit and is coated with stealth technology that makes the fighter difficult to detect. However, the shipment was diverted to Hong Kong, where it disappeared. The U.S. says China is engaged in extensive espionage to learn more about advanced American weapons. In a statement, the F-35 Joint Program Office at the Pentagon said it was, quote, actively working with U.S. authorities and industry partners to retrieve these components and investigate the incident. Greg Myrie, NPR News, Washington.
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1: With WSHU News, I'm Brian Scott-Smith. This year's Hispanic Heritage Month comes just weeks before a pivotal midterm election, where issues like immigration and the economy are front and center. Latino elected officials in New York say they're tackling those issues head on. Here's Samuel King with a report.
5: Chants echoed through the halls of the state capitol this spring as protesters demanded passage of immigration-related legislation, including restrictions on local law enforcement cooperation with ICE. Assemblymember Karina Reyes leads the legislature's Puerto Rican and Hispanic task force. She says a lot of progress was made, including a mask ban for law enforcement.
6: We got to the formal parts of collaboration with immigration enforcement, but we understand that there are very insidious, informal forms of collaboration that happen that we would like to address in the next session.
5: Economic opportunity and affordable housing will also be some priorities next session for task force member Jonathan Rivera. He's running unopposed for a Senate seat in November.
7: The number one thing that drove Latinos to this part of the country for the last probably 100 years has been employment.
5: The task force also secured $30 million in last year's budget for the Lucha Fund, which supports nonprofits in areas such as housing, education, and employment. The first round of funding went out last month. In Albany, I'm Samuel King for the New York Public News Network.
1: Bagging leaves has been a fall chore for New Englanders for generations, but environmental advocates are looking to change that. Sarah Lawson is the Program Director for Environmental Studies at Quinnipiac University in Hamden. She says getting rid of leaves in your yard is one of the worst things homeowners can do to the ecosystem.
8: A lot of our beetles, a lot of our caterpillars and moths are using that leaf litter to stay warm and kind of protect them against the snow cover during the winter. We think that's probably the reason for this big drop that we see in firefly populations.
1: Lawson says leaves are also filled with macronutrients, nitrogen and phosphorus. When they are allowed to break down, they become food for the soil. She says if you don't want them on your grass, to rake them onto garden beds and under trees and shrubs. Weather today, 30% chance of showers, mainly after 5 p.m. with a high of 68. 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
10: This is Morning Edition from NPR News. Amy Martinez in Culver City, California.
11: And I'm Leila Fadel in Washington, D.C. Good morning. The president of Iran has spent much of this week in New York. It's a rare occasion, a president visiting a country while his nation is at war with it. Masoud Pezeshkian was here for the annual meeting of the United Nations, and he met with journalists yesterday, including our Steve Inskeep. Good morning, Steve.
12: Good morning.
11: So what did you get out of the session?
12: I felt that I got some insights into how Iran sees the effort to end this war. Mm-hmm. President Pezeshkian was with Abbas Araghchi, who is Iran's foreign minister, and he, Araghchi, is the diplomat who met with U.S. officials this week. So we got to hear a little bit from both. This started, I should tell you, as an off-the-record session with nobody to be quoted, but afterward, Iranian officials consented to put many comments on the record, so I can tell you a little bit about what was said.
11: So how do the Iranians see the talks?
12: They gave the impression that they were going through these talks without much optimism. Mm. The president said, quote, "We have no trust in the United States since the U.S. has attacked Iran during negotiations before." He said Iran is only negotiating so that the U.S. cannot claim that Iran is refusing to negotiate and is going for a bomb and so forth. The foreign minister said he met this week with two people who were close to President Trump, Trump's envoy Steve Witkoff and his son-in-law Jared Kushner. This was a three-hour meeting that was supposed to be secret, according to the Iranians, but then President Trump disclosed it, and that led to a public backlash in Iran, where politicians say the foreign minister went beyond his instructions to have a meeting at all.
11: Oh, interesting. What did the foreign minister discuss with Witkoff and Kushner?
12: Okay, it seems on the deal on the table is not that complicated to understand on a basic level. The two sides would return to at least some of the terms from the memorandum of understanding that the two sides already agreed to once and that fell apart. Mm-hmm. Essentially, Iran gets some assets unfrozen, and then after a few days, Iran would reopen the Strait of Hormuz. Although we should note, again, this is something they tried once and it just didn't get to fruition, didn't get to the end.
11: Now, Steve, you reported from inside Iran over the years. How would you describe the president's place in Iranian politics?
12: This is ironic, Leila, given that the U.S. is at war with this country. He's seen as a reformer, part of the faction in Iran that wants more openness and better relations with the United States. Iranians voted for him in 2024. They vote for reformers very, very often, the ordinary folks in Iran. It is a clerical government, but this president is not a cleric. He's a heart surgeon who said he ran for office wanting to restore his people's health. Instead, the war has made it all worse. In fact, he had a very personal way of talking about American sanctions. He claimed the United States, quote, wants to eviscerate our society from within. And he said unemployment in Iran can cause friction between spouses and divorce, which he brought up twice.
11: Oh, interesting. Is he calling for peace?
12: Not exactly. He's more defiant, as you might expect. He said Iran was finding new pathways for trade. He said the U.S. has the power to destroy anything, sure, but can they impose a surrender? That is impossible, he said. He said Iran is willing to allow inspections of its nuclear facilities, but then he noted that President Trump keeps saying he obliterated Iran's nuclear facilities. If you obliterated them, what is there to inspect? We should note this is the Iranian version of events. The White House gave us a statement saying we are having positive and constructive discussions through the mediators. And the U.S. also says they're not in a rush to reach a deal because they are getting barrels of oil through the Strait of Hormuz, whether Iran says it's open or not.
11: Now, he's not the top figure in Iran. Any word on the supreme leader, the cleric who makes final decisions?
12: Yeah, the president says he had two meetings with the supreme leader, 7 hours total, and the supreme leader seemed healthy to him. I did not see any major challenges with his health, although U.S. officials have suggested the leader was severely wounded at the start of the war. And in any case, Mojtaba Khamenei has not been seen.
11: Our Morning Edition co-host, Steve Inskeep. Thank you, Steve.
12: You're welcome.
10: The largest international livestock crossing on the U.S.-Mexico border is open again. It closed last May after cases of the New World screwworm were detected in Mexico. Now, the reopening on Thursday is part of a phased-in effort to put new safeguards in place. The hope is the additional cattle will help lower beef prices. With member station KTEP, here's Angela Kucherga.
13: Under a bright blue sky filled with fluffy white clouds, a small crowd gathered at the Santa Teresa livestock crossing in New Mexico. All eyes were on the open gate and the towering border fence. Then, the moment they had been waiting more than a year for, cowboys herded cattle from Mexico to the U.S. side and into corrals.
14: How do I feel? Ecstatic is the word. Long dry spell.
13: Daniel Manzares is director of the Santa Teresa International Livestock Crossing, which is near the state line with Texas and borders Chihuahua.
14: I think we're off to a really good start with cooperation and partnership with countries.
13: About 400 head of cattle crossed on the first day of the reopening. The goal is to grow that number to the 3,000 a day that used to enter the U.S. here. Among those at the reopening was Dudley Hoskins, Undersecretary of Regulatory Programs at the U.S. Department of Agriculture.
15: We have the highest confidence that animals moving through these protocols, these ports of entry, when done correctly, legally, and safely, are clean, healthy animals, and we're excited about reconstituting the movement.
13: New protocols include an additional inspection for the flesh-eating New World screwworm. U.S. inspectors have long been present on the Mexican side, checking the health of animals before they're allowed to cross the border. That's on top of Mexico's inspectors. And there are some new helpers on site, says Hoskins.
15: The dogs play a critical role for us in the screwworm protocol.
13: New specially trained dogs can detect screwworms present on cattle before they cross the border. Four are doing the job now, with more in training. Another line of defense, sterile flies released along the border to prevent screwworms from reproducing. A new sterile fly facility is under construction in South Texas. The livestock crossing is owned and operated by the Chihuahua Cattlemen's Association. Ranchers big and small depend on it. Chihuahua is the top exporter of live cattle and has been supplying cattle to the U.S. for more than 100 years, says Alvaro Bustillos, president of the association. He says every dollar earned raising cattle in Mexico is multiplied in the U.S.
16: I think there's five more on the table in the U.S. side, and this creates industry jobs.
13: With billions in cross-border trade at stake, cattle dealers like Alan Sanchez say clients in Texas are eager to see the livestock crossing open again.
17: A lot of feed yards, especially in the Panhandle, rely a lot on Mexican cattle to be able to fill up their feed yards.
13: With the U.S. supply of cattle at a record low, beef prices at grocery stores on average are 9% higher than last year. Reopening of the border should help, but nobody here was willing to predict when the cost will go down. For NPR News, I'm Angela Kucherga at the Santa Teresa International Livestock Crossing.
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1: So we're going to break a little bit here with tradition. We're going to play you some local content you will only hear on WSHU. And of course, your money supports and helps make this happen. We're doing Joan Baum's book review. The young adult novel sold by Patricia McCormack tells the story of Lakshmi, a girl from Nepal who was sold into sex slavery in India. It's also one of the most banned books in the United States. WSHU's book critic Joan Baum has this review, and we give you a warning now that that review does feature descriptions of abuse.
18: An immediate bestseller when it came out 20 years ago, garnering all manner of prestigious national awards, it appeared immediately on the American Libraries Association's banned books list, generated by its Office for Intellectual Freedom. Over the years, it moved up the ladder, amassing more reports of censorship requests than any other book. How ironic and disturbing, as evidence continues to mount about the depth and reach of sex trafficking that this elegant, simple, first-person fictional account should fall victim to organized parental objections in this country, saying that the book is pornographic and obscene. Sold will clearly resonate with older readers who can appreciate how deft a writer McCormick is with structure and style. Indeed, the brief chapters infused with sounds, smells, tastes, and touch, sometimes so overwhelming that a half page can contain them, give the phrase less is more new meaning. McCormick's research is impeccable. First-hand interviews with girls rescued from the sex trade, visits to brothels and shelters, and to various women's centers, not to mention numerous friends, acquaintances, and officials who assisted her with language and travel, especially in the out-of-the-way villages. Lakshmi asks Amma, her beloved mother, why must women suffer so? Her mother's answer, then and now, that has always been our fate. In such a culture, even worthless men are valued more than no man at all. Lakshmi is different from other girls. She's an excellent student, and she adores her mother and little brother. She thinks that when uncle takes her to the big city, she will work as a maid for a wealthy woman and send money home. She is totally unknowing about places like Happiness House, where she'll be forced to serve, as she says, dirty men, rough men, fat men, drunken men, sick men. I have been beaten here, locked away, violated 100 times and 100 times more. I have been starved and cheated, tricked and disgraced. And still she is deeply moved when a small boy gives her a pencil, and by the plight of the other girls around her. Sympathy and knowledge are at the heart of the author's concern, along with a determination to fight ignorance about how young girls like Lakshmi are taken in. Sold, however, is not a didactic book, but a poetically written story of love and endurance. Sold belongs in libraries, in schools, now. I'm Joan Bem.
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2: Live from NPR News in Washington, I'm Corva Coleman. President Trump held a state dinner last night for Chinese President Xi Jinping after a day of talks. NPR's Jennifer Pak reports from Beijing.
3: According to an official Chinese readout, President Xi told Trump the two sides should work on AI guardrails and keep the technology under human control. He says he hopes the U.S. will oppose Taiwan independence and treat Chinese companies fairly in the U.S. because the two sides had an agreement in May. But the U.S. has continued to sanction more Chinese firms over national security concerns. Xi says he and Trump maintain deep and close communication as the two sides continue to hammer out a better deal. Jennifer Pak, NPR News, Beijing.
2: Saudi Arabia says it intercepted more missiles fired at it by Yemen's Houthi rebels. The Houthis say Saudi Arabia has launched more airstrikes and missiles across parts of Yemen. NPR's Aya Batrawi reports.
4: Saudi Arabia's military says six ballistic missiles fired by the Houthis were intercepted on Thursday. The Iran-backed Houthis have been targeting Saudi Arabia with drones and missiles. Last week, they hit a Saudi airbase in Ta'if and have hit Aramco energy facilities. Saudi Arabia, meanwhile, has been carrying out airstrikes against the Houthis in Yemen. It comes as the Houthis routed Saudi-backed fighters from key territory in Yemen overlooking the Red Sea's Bab el-Mandeb Strait. The Houthis say Saudi Arabia has launched more than 1,000 airstrikes and missiles at Yemen in past weeks. The United Nations Human Rights Office says 32 civilians, among them 15 children, have been killed in airstrikes and shelling in Yemen since the start of August, and more than 125,000 people have been displaced. Aya Batrawi, NPR News, Dubai.
2: A new TV ad is out featuring President Trump. It's paid for by the U.S. government. It shows several images of Trump while featuring words that say, quote, largest tax cut in history. The music repeats the phrase, quote, love me. New Hampshire Democratic Senator Maggie Hassan is seeking answers, saying the ad appears to violate federal law. The state of New York is suing the prediction market site Polymarket. NPR's Bobby Allen reports the suit alleges the platform is an illegal gambling operation.
5: New York officials are asking a judge to push Polymarket out of the state. Prediction markets have exploded in popularity in Trump's second term, taking in billions of dollars in weekly bets on everything from elections to war to the word choice of politicians and sports announcers. More than two dozen lawsuits have been filed against the sector, which, in addition to Polymarket, includes its rival, Kalshi. Legal watchers say a case will likely eventually make its way to the Supreme Court. In a statement, Polymarket said it will fight for its users. The company insists it is not a gambling operator, but a company that offers a financial product known as an events contract, something overseen by the Trump administration. Donald Trump Jr. is a Polymarket advisor and investor. Bobby Allen, NPR News.
2: Polymarket is countersued. This is NPR.
1: With WSHU News, I'm Brian Scott Smith. Connecticut's Police Standards Advisory Board has approved guidelines to help cities and towns implement new restrictions on flock cameras that take effect in October. Milford Police Chief Keith Mello chairs the Connecticut Police Officers

0: Standards and Training Council, or POST.
1: We want to make sure that we're not giving out data that somebody can use to find somebody else or to try to track somebody. And the very thing that folks are concerned about with police is also a concern, and maybe even more so with private individuals.
0: The council recommends a 7-day retention of data collected by the automatic license plate readers, down from 21 days, and the tracking of every query to know if there's abuse. Detailed monthly audits and local oversight have also been recommended. New York and Connecticut are suing the Trump administration, this time over what the state AGs call illegal deals to stop offshore wind projects. WSHU's Erin Wetterhan reports.
2: The attorneys general say the deals to end offshore wind projects are a misuse of taxpayer dollars, and that canceling the projects will sabotage their ability to meet increasing energy demands. In a pair of lawsuits, the AGs challenged the federal government's deals with two offshore wind companies that canceled their leases in exchange for hundreds of millions of dollars. The taxpayer money paid to the energy companies will be redirected into natural gas facilities. The canceled New York projects were expected to bring in more than $16 billion and create more than 2,000 jobs, according to the New York State Attorney General. Six other states have joined the New York and Connecticut lawsuits. Erin Wetterhan, WSHU News.
0: Masked ICE agents entered a courthouse in Meriden, Connecticut on Wednesday, apparently breaking a state law designed to prevent federal immigration overreach. WSHU's Davis Donovan reports, and we should warn that his report does contain high levels of whistling.
3: Video posted on social media shows masked agents going into the courthouse, ignoring activists who told them what they were doing was illegal.
4: What do we got for badge numbers here?
5: Back up!
4: Yeah, all right, I'll back up. Sounds good. You're violating the press records.
3: They later arrested a man who'd allegedly been in court for a DMV case. The Connecticut Mirror reported one woman was injured when a courthouse staffer pushed her back into the crowd. ICE agents allegedly pepper sprayed another activist. Connecticut state law bans ICE agents from wearing masks and doesn't let them arrest people in courthouses without a warrant. Davis Donovan, WSHU News.
0: And ICE didn't respond to a request for comment from WSHU. Taking a look at the weather, 30% chance of showers today, mainly after 5 o'clock. Otherwise, a mostly cloudy day with a high near 68 and high winds of 28 miles per hour. Tonight, rain mainly after 11 p.m., temperatures down to 55, but gusting winds up to 38.
6: 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Rinko Kikuchi stars as a woman returning to Tokyo's ballroom dance scene after tragedy, where an infatuation with her instructor offers a chance for rediscovery. Now playing.
0: 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You're listening to Morning Edition on this last Friday of September. 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
8: Elaine in Wilton says, you are amazing and we love waking up to you every morning. 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And Billy in Sable says, keep on keeping on. 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
6: This is Morning Edition from NPR News. I'm E. Martinez in Culver City, California.
5: And I'm Leila Fadel in Washington, D.C. Good morning. Israeli Prime Minister Benjamin Netanyahu returns to Israel today after a very short trip to New York to address the United Nations General Assembly. His speech was defiant and defensive as Israel has become increasingly isolated on the world stage. In a moment, we'll hear from a former U.S. ambassador to Israel about reaction to the speech. We start with the details.
6: We're joined now by NPR's Kat Lonsdorf, who's been following from Tel Aviv. Kat, so what are the top takeaways from Netanyahu's address?
9: Yeah, the speech was dramatic, and it even started that way. As Netanyahu took the podium, dozens of diplomats got up and walked out. There was some booing, while some supporters cheered from the public gallery. There were calls for order, and then Netanyahu began.
10: If there are any other moral cowards who haven't yet left this hall, please do so now. Thank you very much.
9: He went on to celebrate and defend the U.S.-Israeli war in Iran, calling it one of the easiest decisions he's ever had to make, saying if he hadn't attacked Iran, quote, we'd all be dead. He also defended Israel against much of the criticism that has come its way recently. He downplayed settler violence against Palestinians in the occupied West Bank, saying it was the work of 150 juvenile delinquents. But in reality, that violence has been incredibly destructive. The U.K. recently said such settler attacks and land grabs amount to, quote, ethnic cleansing. Netanyahu rejected claims that Israel has committed genocide in Gaza, something that's come up repeatedly from other world leaders this week. He also accused the media of not telling the, quote, truth about what's happening in Gaza. But just a reminder, Israel has not allowed outside journalists to enter Gaza to independently report in almost 3 years, the entirety of this war.
6: And we should mention that the Palestinian leader also spoke, but via video.
9: Yeah, right. Mahmoud Abbas was denied a visa by the Trump administration to attend in person on grounds that Palestinian leadership is undermining the prospects for peace, even though Abbas has been consistent in his call for a two-state solution, including in his speech yesterday. It's the second year in a row this has happened. In his video, Abbas called Israel's actions in Gaza a, quote, genocidal war and appealed to world leaders to stop Israel's violence in both Gaza and the occupied West Bank.
11: Did Netanyahu address any of the criticism that Israel's gotten this week at the United Nations?
9: Yeah, Netanyahu called many of the world leaders who have been critical, quote, tyrants. Something that was very clear this week is how increasingly isolated Israel's becoming, both at the United Nations, but also in public opinion. There were big protests in New York yesterday outside the UN against Netanyahu's visit. New York Mayor Zohran Mamdani has also been very vocally against Netanyahu coming to the city. Mamdani calls Netanyahu a war criminal and says that federal authorities should act on the International Criminal Court issued arrest warrant for him. Netanyahu also met with very few world leaders during his short visit, and perhaps most notably did not meet with Trump, which is unusual.
11: Now, Israel has a big election coming up next month that will determine if Netanyahu will remain prime minister. Were Israelis paying attention to his speech?
9: Oh, yeah, absolutely. The reaction here, though, has not been that pronounced. Many expected it to be a campaign speech, basically, and that's what it sounded like to them. One of the themes in Netanyahu's speech was that Israel will, quote, win, and he seemed to imply that he was the one who could lead Israel to that victory. The polls are tight headed into this election, and Netanyahu's feeling that. It was clear in his speech that he's feeling pressure from all sides right now, both at home and abroad.
11: All right, that's NPR's Kat Lonsdorf in Tel Aviv. Kat, thank you.
9: Thank you.
5: For more on Israeli Prime Minister Benjamin Netanyahu's speech at the UN, I'm joined now by Thomas Nides. He served as U.S. ambassador to Israel from 2021 to 2023. Ambassador, good morning and welcome to the program.
12: Thank you for having me.
5: So, diplomats streaming out of Netanyahu's speech in protest, hundreds of demonstrators outside saying he wasn't welcome. What did that tell you about attitudes towards Netanyahu on this global stage and in the United States?
12: Listen, it bums me out. Listen, I'm a, you know, as you know, I care deeply about the state of Israel. I obviously serve there. I'm proudly supportive of Israel and I love the country, and it bums me out. I mean, the idea that, you know, these countries walk out, that's happened before, but obviously it's a much more extreme time right now. And I yearn for the time that we had, you know, just a few years ago. I think the last one was Prime Minister Lapid, who gave a you know, again, quote, normal speech. We are not obviously living in a normal time, but I want to get back to what Israel is, a democratic state, and for people to understand the beauty of the country. We are not there right now, and that speech certainly didn't reflect that.
5: Well, tell me more about that when you say back to the time of a normal speech. What did you make of Netanyahu's tone and his remarks?
12: Listen, I mean, you know, there's a lot of theater. I mean, I am, listen, again, you know, Israel is suffering. It's gone through the October 7th, the worst crisis since the Holocaust. They've been attacked by Iran. They've attacked by Hezbollah and the Houthis. So to be clear, a lot of things can be true at the same time. That said, I think the tone and some of the theater doesn't help. I think his tone doesn't help. I think we are in a situation where we need for people to understand that Israel is not perfect without question. It has been attacked without question. Israel's behavior, obviously, in Gaza has been criticized and in many cases justifiably. But I still believe in this country called Israel. I still believe that we need to be in a place where the American people understand what Israel is going through, but more importantly, that Israel needs to understand the attitudes of Americans right now, which is not good. And this is not just Democrats, it's also Republicans. And, you know, we got to get over these elections, because there is a lot of electioneering going on as well at the same time.
5: Let me ask you about that. I mean, do you agree with what it sounds like many Israelis are thinking, that this was mostly a campaign speech for a domestic audience?
12: Listen, you know, we're living in America here. We're about ready to go through the midterms. Yeah, it's a campaign speech. It's a very close election in Israel, and he's playing to a domestic audience. You know, if you look at the polls, you know, neither he nor the opposition are at 61. I think both of them are in the, it's a very close election. He is trying to drive his turnout out. This is a red meat speech to get his voters to come out. But, you know, with every election speech, you know, people do listen to it in different ways. And certainly for the domestic U.S. audience, I refer to the diaspora community, I think people didn't particularly enjoy the speech.
5: Netanyahu didn't meet with President Trump during her short visit to the U.N., and that's where a lot of the work gets done. Does that signify something, a widening rift between?
12: No, I don't think. I think the Trump administration certainly has been supportive of the prime minister. I don't know if it's is symbolic of what. I'm not sure of that. At the end of the day, the prime minister had one goal. He had a goal to come to the U.N., to do a defiant speech, to send a message to his domestic audience that it's going to be tough. And listen, again, we've got to get through these elections. It's a democratic country. People get to vote. No one knows how this is going to happen. But I yearn in my heart to get us back to some level of normalcy. He talked about settler violence. I don't downplay settler violence. It's obscene. It needs to be ended. The Israeli government needs to do the things it needs to do. We need to do a better job in the West Bank of providing people with the opportunities in the West Bank. And they need to begin rebuilding Gaza, which they're trying to do. Not Israel, but at least the United States. I give them credit for trying to rebuild and get this thing back to some level of normalcy. But we have a huge amount of work to do.
5: I wonder if you think that this speech creates a situation where Israel feels even more isolated, or does it help at all?
12: No, I hope not. I'm trying to chalk this up to that we're close to an election. Israel is, they've got a lot of problems. They're surrounded by people who don't want them to exist. So my hope is that we can get through this relatively quickly. We have a long way to go to repair the relationship with the United States and at least the population of the United States who cares.
5: Thomas Nides is a former U.S. ambassador to Israel. Thank you for your time.
12: I'm honored.
11: The Democratic Women's Caucus is calling on the Trump administration to release nearly $100 million that Congress appropriated to prevent teen pregnancy. The caucus wants dozens of grants to be restored to nonprofits, universities, and health departments. That funding is currently in limbo, with just days left in the fiscal year. NPR's Selena Simmons-Duffins has this exclusive report.
13: Here's what Stephanie McDowell tells people in Montana who are wary of sex ed programs.
14: We teach facts, families teach values, and those are truly complementary, not competing roles.
13: McDowell runs Bridger Care, a nonprofit in Bozeman. It was one of about 50 organizations that had their grants cut in June, she says, out of the blue.
14: We truly had no indication that our funding would be cut.
13: For years, the teen pregnancy prevention program has been targeted by conservative groups like the Heritage Foundation. President Trump's 2027 budget request calls for eliminating it, calling it leftist and ineffective, and he tried to cut all these grants in his first term. This recent loss of funding has been challenging, McDowell says.
14: Ultimately, we can't sustain an education program at the scale that we were at, serving 21 counties across the state of Montana without funding. And so we will have to lay off staff, and there will be youth that go without sex ed.
13: Unless the federal grant funding comes back, which is possible. There's a lawsuit in federal court challenging the terminations. In that case, a judge found that new federal requirements for abstinence-only sex ed are unlawful because they're not evidence-based. He also flagged that the Department of Health and Human Services cited research papers that don't exist. Today, the Democratic Women's Caucus sent a letter to HHS signed by 92 lawmakers demanding that the agency restore the funding right away. It was shared exclusively with NPR. Here's the letter's lead author, Representative Judy Chu of California.
15: This is a bipartisan program created by Congress with the clear intent of supporting evidence-based education models that help reduce teen pregnancy, sexually transmitted diseases, and other health risks for young people.
13: She points out President Trump signed it into law as part of the latest budget. The Department of Health and Human Services did not respond to NPR's request for comment about the grants by airtime. Selena Simmons-Duffin, NPR News.
11: This is NPR News.
0: And this is WSHU Public Radio with me, Brian Scott-Smith. 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Wei Yi Yang traces elements of stylized dance through eras of keyboard music in a performance of Bach, Prokofiev and Schubert. That's September 30th. 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
8: We heard from Robert in Shelter Island, who says, keep fighting for us. 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
0: 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From the rolling hills of the Shire to the shadows of Mordor, the music of The Lord of the Rings takes us deep into Tolkien's world of ancient kingdoms, mythical creatures, and epic adventures. 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
16: Live from NPR News in Washington, I'm Dave Mattingly. No major breakthroughs are reported as China's President Xi Jinping prepares to wrap up his state visit to the U.S. President Trump says he plans to take Xi to the National Archives today to view the Declaration of Independence, the Constitution, and the Bill of Rights. The U.S. Navy says 8 sailors aboard the USS Abraham Lincoln attempted suicide during the carrier group's 10-month tour. NPR's Quil Lawrence says the ships are now returning from the Middle East.
17: Family members of U.S. sailors first warned about conditions on the aircraft carrier during what became a modern record for days at sea. At the time, Secretary of Defense Pete Hegseth dismissed the reports, and President Trump said the ship's tour had been, quote, not nearly long enough. But in a letter responding to New York Senator Kirsten Gillibrand, the Navy revealed that 8 sailors had attempted suicide during the deployment, including one who jumped overboard. Gillibrand accused the president of treating the sailors with open disrespect. CENTCOM Commander Admiral Brad Cooper has said that the Lincoln had a relatively low rate of mental health cases, but acknowledged the stress of such a long time at sea. Quil Lawrence, NPR News.
16: The National Weather Service says heavy rains, strong winds, and coastal flooding are likely from North Carolina to New England over the weekend as a nor'easter moves up the East Coast. This is NPR News from Washington.
0: With WSHU News, I'm Brian Scott Smith. Latino elected officials in New York say a lot of progress was made on issues like immigration during the legislative session, but more needs to be done. Assembly member Corinas Reyes from the Bronx leads the legislators' Puerto Rican and Hispanic task force. She says lawmakers should make daily life more affordable.
18: Because not all Latino families are immigrant, right? We have second, third, fourth generation families who have been born here, have had their roots in New York and are struggling to make ends meet.
0: The task force also secured $30 million in last year's budget for the Lucha Fund, which supports nonprofits in areas like housing, education and employment. The first round of funding went out last month. It may be fall, but now is the time to get your gardens ready for spring. As Jenny Ahrens explains, experts say there are three key chores you should be doing.
19: The first step is to have your soil tested if you haven't done it in the past 3 years. Master gardener Sarah Bailey says there are free or low-cost options.
20: You can do one either at UConn through the Home and Garden Center, or you can do it at the Connecticut Ag Experimental Station. They both do soil tests.
19: If the test reveals deficiencies in your soil, now is the time to add supplements like manure, compost, and other minerals.
20: All of those various amendments that you're putting in the soil really need about 6 months to get fully incorporated. So if you do it in the fall, they're ready to go in spring.
19: Bailey also says fall is a great season to divide and move perennials around in your yard because plants can concentrate on root development and they won't be stressed out by high temperatures. For the New England News Collaborative, I'm Jenny Ahrens.
0: A fourth case of West Nile virus was reported in Suffolk County. The virus is transmitted by mosquito bites and is most common in August and September. 5 cases have been reported in Nassau County and 45 in New York State as of September 19th. Let's take a look at the weather. And there is a wind advisory in effect from 2 p.m. today until 6 a.m. Sunday, and coastal flooding advisory as well from today, 7 p.m. until Saturday, 3 p.m. due to a nor'easter on its way across the region. Today, a 30% chance of showers, mostly cloudy, with a high near 68 degrees and gusting winds as high as 28 miles per hour. 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
0: And this is WSHU Public Radio. 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
7: We're hearing from some people who have already made that call this morning. 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
8: You made it. 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
5: It's Morning Edition from NPR News. I'm Leila Fadel in Washington, D.C.
11: And May Martinez in Culver City, California. The fight over press freedom in the U.S. continues to play out against the backdrop of President Trump's summit with Chinese President Xi Jinping. Major TV networks dialed back their coverage of the summit in protest over Trump banning three news organizations from the White House. CNN, MS Now, and Politico had their press passes reinstated, but some journalists at CNN and MS Now were denied access to last night's state dinner. And TV coverage of Trump still is not back to normal.
5: NPR's Brian Mann is following all the developments and joins me now. Good morning, Brian.
2: Good morning, Leila.
5: So what happened last night?
2: Well, despite the judge's order restoring press access for these organizations, CNN and MS Now say at least three of their journalists were turned away from covering the state dinner. Journalists for state-controlled Chinese media were allowed in, and this came following days when the White House launched attack after attack against U.S. journalists covering Trump's presidency. He's accused them of purposefully writing negative news, and he's tried to dictate which organizations could have access. Meanwhile, the five major TV networks that provide that shared pool coverage of the president still haven't restored full coverage. What they're asking for is written assurance from the White House that CNN, one of the news outlets Trump tried to ban, will be given equal access and treatment without government interference. NPR reached out to the White House for comment about that. We haven't heard back. So for now, that full coverage is on hold.
5: Now, much of the White House press corps is united pushing back against Trump. Is that pretty unusual?
2: Yeah, it's really different. Trump has kept the news media on the defensive throughout his second term, using lawsuits and regulatory threats to influence coverage. And while the president targeted three news organizations this time, he did say on Truth Social there would be other fake news media outlets to follow. But this time, TV networks didn't just complain individually. They first refused to provide pool coverage after CNN was banned late last week. That meant less coverage for Trump. A bunch of other outlets, including the New York Times, the Washington Post, NPR, and many other outlets then followed, and together that muted the amount of attention the president has received.
5: What has President Trump said about the media's pushback?
2: Writing on Truth Social yesterday, that's his platform, Trump complained about the lack of coverage. Then in front of Xi, Trump said how much he preferred the Chinese press to his own. The Chinese government, of course, has been notoriously repressive toward independent journalists. Yeah. One other thing Trump has done to advance his narrative is launch a series of political advertisements praising Trump. The ads say they're being paid for not by his political PAC, but by taxpayers, by the U.S. government. Oh. Senator Maggie Hassan of New Hampshire, a Democrat, sent a letter yesterday to the White House calling that ad government-funded propaganda.
5: Yesterday's court order reinstated these press passes for 2 weeks. Where do we go from here?
2: Judge Timothy Kelly has said he's going to reschedule another hearing in the coming days to determine whether his temporary order will be made permanent. We'll be watching today to see if that hearing is expedited in light of these journalists being turned away from the state dinner last night. Judge Kelly has signaled that he doesn't think the White House has a very strong argument for banning these news outlets.
5: NPR's Brian Mann. Thank you, Brian.
2: Thank you.
21: For more on the legal battle between the White House and the three media outlets that were banned, we're joined now by Ted Boutros. He is the lawyer representing CNN, MS Now, and Politico. And we'll note that he has represented NPR in the past and that NPR joined the current case as part of a group of media outlets that signed on to an amicus brief. You know, we've seen the TV networks have not resumed pooled coverage of the president yet. Not clear if CNN is being allowed to participate. What's your understanding of what's happening there?
3: the same as yours, that as of right now, we have not seen CNN restored to the television pool, which we think is very important, which we argued to the judge was the type of access that needed to be restored. And it's important for the American people because, as you know, the other members of the pool, the other four networks, are refusing to provide pool coverage in solidarity with CNN. They and CNN would much rather continue to provide that sort of coverage for the American people. I'm hoping that the White House will realize they're just shooting themselves in the foot if they keep excluding CNN. And again, we believe it's covered by the temporary restraining order.
21: The next decision the judge could make is whether or not to grant an injunction against the Trump administration's ban. How confident are you that he will?
3: We feel very confident. The law is so clear in the District of Columbia that reporters have a liberty interest because of their First Amendment activity in their press credentials, and that means you can't take it away absent due process. And then we have powerful First Amendment arguments because President Trump has not been shy about making clear that the reason he banned these news organizations and the reporters is because he doesn't like what they report.
21: Now, U.S. District Judge Timothy Kelly made his ruling based on alleged violation of the media's due process rights, not because of any First Amendment arguments. Do you, Ted, see this as a free speech case, or are you focused maybe on the process by which the administration removed the journalists' access?
3: This is a fundamental free speech and free press case. The judge only ruled on the due process issues because it was just so clear and so obvious. Now in the preliminary injunction proceedings, the next phase, he will consider all of our arguments, including the First Amendment arguments, which are retaliation. The White House retaliated against these journalists because of their content and because of their speech activities in order to stop them and to deter other journalists. And then viewpoint discrimination, pure and simple, that is really anathema to the First Amendment and to democracy.
21: Now, it seems like the White House is attempting a do-over. They sent a letter to CNN, MS Now, and Politico, and it reads in part, "Your organization has exhibited behavior in violation of the standards of professionalism and decorum expected of those given access to the White House complex, including by trafficking in verifiable falsehoods about national security and other issues and publishing sensitive or classified information." So, Ted, the White House is now setting a deadline Friday afternoon for your clients to appeal the removal of their credentials. Are they going to follow that process?
3: We think that process is just a faux process. And then Judge Kelly looked at it and said, look, those standards don't do the trick, I believe was the phrase he used, that they don't provide any guidance. They're completely subjective. And so we think that process has been really overtaken by the temporary restraining order. And the other thing is that what they're really complaining about is journalism. The First Amendment is intended to protect journalists who hold government officials accountable and get information the government doesn't necessarily want to be public and report on it. That supports national security. That's better for the country. So I don't think that after the fact process, it's too late under the Due Process Clause, can save the day for the government.
21: Ted Boutros is a lawyer representing CNN, MS Now, and Politico in their case against the Trump administration. Ted, thanks.
3: Thanks for having me.

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4: This is Morning Edition from NPR News. I'm Leila Fadel.
5: And I'm A. Martinez. The WNBA's regular season ended last night. That means the playoff brackets are set, with the Minnesota Lynx having the top spot. Here with a preview of the playoffs is Annie Costable. She covers women's basketball at The Athletic. Annie, so what were some of the biggest highlights of the regular season for you?
6: Gosh, there were so many, but I think we got to start with the fact that this has been the most viewed season in WNBA history, with the league reaching over 88.5 million unique viewers. 47 WNBA games have averaged more than a million viewers. And beyond that, the attendance in each arena has set new marks as well. Over 3 million total attendees to date. Uh-huh. So I think just the history in terms of the way that the league continues to grow has been really astounding.
5: Yeah, and it's a simple formula for any sport. If you increase the scoring, people are going to want to watch. People love watching scoring.
6: Exactly, and that's something that as well has improved. And coming into the season, there was a significant effort put into the officiating, improving the officiating, and one of the improvements was allowing the freedom of movement, which we've seen allow for a greater offensive output. Over 16% of the games have been decided by 3 points or fewer this season, which is currently the highest percentage in the league. And the games this season are averaging a combined 10.4 lead changes and ties per game, which is also, you know, again, a mark of, you know, parity and close matchups, which people love to see.
5: All right, so scoring brings people to the seats, but defense wins championships. That's the old sports phrase. So let's look at the playoffs. The Lynx, yeah. They have the first seed, and they had an amazing season from Olivia Miles, who's probably going to be the rookie of the year and maybe the MVP.
6: Yeah, Olivia Miles is doing something that no rookie has done since Candace Parker in terms of really putting herself in the MVP conversation. Candace Parker was the only rookie and MVP in WNBA history, and Olivia Miles has come onto the scene and really captured, beyond just her performance on the court, she's been a magnet for attention in the WNBA because she's just so authentic. Like, anybody that is able to obviously watch her can see that, but also just in the way that she carries herself off the court as well, there's just this gravitas towards her that is really unmatched. And what she did without Nafisa Collier, that's why she's earned the mark, the spectacle, both because of her play, but also, to your point, because of where she had the Minnesota Lynx, and she did it without their top player, the MVP runner-up last year, which many people doubted the Lynx would, questioned whether the Lynx would be a playoff team. So for them to be in the number one spot, it's largely because of what Olivia Miles has done and how she sped up her own timeline as far as being a rookie, but playing beyond her years.
5: Yeah, and really quick, Las Vegas Aces have won 3 out of the last 4 championships. Asia Wilson's maybe the greatest women's basketball player of all time. What do you think their chances are?
6: Yeah, the parity in the league is really unmatched this year. And so as good as Asia Wilson is, it's not going to be a cakewalk for them to repeat as champions again. So it's going to be an interesting postseason.
5: Annie Costable of The Athletic, thank you very much.
6: Thanks, guys.
5: This is Morning Edition from NPR News. Our theme music is inspired by BJ Lederman. Ami Martinez.
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1: 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And we should also mention, of course, and wasn't mentioned in the NPR report there, that the Mohegan Sun played their last game at the Mohegan Sun Arena as well. 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
1: 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We promise Molly is okay, by the way. 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
2: Live from NPR News in Washington, I'm Corva Coleman. Chinese President Xi is continuing his state visit to the U.S. President Trump held a state dinner for him at the White House last night that followed their day of meetings. Neither Xi nor Trump directly answered questions about whether Taiwan came up during their discussions. But as Ashish Valentine reports from Taipei, Taiwan is emphasizing its right to self-determination.
3: Following the full day of meetings between Xi and President Trump, China's Ministry of Foreign Affairs released their readout of Xi Jinping's remarks. Xi reportedly expressed hope that the U.S. would oppose Taiwan independence and handle the Taiwan issue prudently. Taiwan's Ministry of Foreign Affairs responded to Xi's remarks in a statement, saying Taiwan's future can only be decided through democratic means. Taiwan's President Lai Ching-te said in a speech last week that faced with the escalating threat from China, his responsibility is to ensure Taiwan is better prepared. Part of that agenda, he said, is raising defense spending to 5% of GDP by 2030. For NPR News, I'm Ashish Valentine in Taipei.
2: With the November midterm elections less than 6 weeks away, more Republicans are distancing themselves from President Trump. NPR's Elena Moore says the GOP is seeking to hold on to a slim majority in Congress amid the president's low approval ratings.
4: A handful of Republicans are breaking with Trump on key issues, like the war with Iran. This week, multiple Senate candidates running in competitive races called for the conflict to end, including Mike Rogers in Michigan.
5: Michigan families are struggling with the price of everyday life. Groceries cost too much. We have to bring prices down. The war with Iran needs to end, and end quickly.
4: Trump's been looming large throughout this midterm cycle, and he's repeatedly told supporters to vote like he's on the ballot. But that could hurt his party. According to the latest NPR PBS News Marist poll, a plurality of registered voters, 45%, say they're voting against him. Elena Moore, NPR News.
2: Israeli Prime Minister Benjamin Netanyahu delivered his remarks yesterday to the UN General Assembly. Many other world leaders this week have sharply criticized his government. NPR's Kat Lonsdorf reports Netanyahu has responded to the criticism.
6: He downplayed settler violence against Palestinians in the occupied West Bank, saying it was the work of 150 juvenile delinquents. The UK recently said such settler attacks and land grabs amount to, quote, ethnic cleansing. Netanyahu rejected claims that Israel has committed genocide in Gaza, something that's come up repeatedly from other world leaders this week. He also accused the media of not telling the, quote, truth about what's happening in Gaza. But just a reminder, Israel has not allowed outside journalists to enter Gaza to independently report in almost 3 years, the entirety of this war.
2: NPR's Kat Lonsdorf. This is NPR.
1: And with WSHU News, I'm Brian Scott-Smith. Connecticut's Police Standards Advisory Board has approved guidelines to help cities and towns in the state implement new restrictions on flock cameras that take effect in October. WSHU's Ebong Udama has more.
7: The guidelines recommend a 7-day retention of data collected by the automatic license plate readers, down from 21 days, and the tracking of every query to know if there's abuse. Milford Police Chief Keith Mello chairs the Connecticut Police Officers Standards and Training Council. He says detailed monthly audits and local oversight are also recommended.
8: We want to make sure that we're not giving out data that somebody can use to find somebody else or to try to track somebody.
7: The law is in response to privacy concerns from state residents. Eric Weiner of Windsor told the council he appreciates the new law and the guidelines, but the cameras should be banned.
9: My gut says the only way you can align with the public
0: is to turn the damn things off.

0: The new state law on the cameras takes effect on October 1st. The guidelines should be fully implemented by December. Ebong Udama, WSH News.
1: New York and Connecticut are suing the Trump administration, this time over what the states allege are illegal deals to stop offshore wind projects. The attorneys general say the agreements to end the projects are a misuse of taxpayer dollars and that cancelling the projects will threaten their ability to meet increasing energy demands. WSHU's Erin Wetterhahn explains.
2: In a pair of lawsuits, the AGs challenged the federal government's deals with two offshore wind companies that canceled their leases in exchange for hundreds of millions of dollars. The taxpayer money paid to the energy companies will be redirected into natural gas facilities.
1: In New York, the wind projects were expected to bring in $16 billion and create about 2,000 jobs, according to the state attorney general. At least six other states have joined the New York and Connecticut lawsuits. Masked ICE agents entered a courthouse in Meriden, Connecticut on Wednesday, apparently breaking a state law designed to prevent federal immigration overreach. Video posted on social media shows masked agents going into the courthouse, ignoring activists who told them what they were doing was illegal. We should warn you that the audio you're about to hear contains high levels of whistling.
3: It's against the law.
4: It's against the law.
5: They're not supposed to be in the building.
1: Agents later arrested a man who'd allegedly been in court for a DMV case. The Connecticut Mirror reported one woman was injured when a courthouse staffer pushed her back into the crowd. ICE agents allegedly pepper sprayed another activist. Connecticut state law bans ICE agents from wearing masks and doesn't let them arrest people in courthouses without a warrant. ICE didn't respond to a request for comment from WSHU.
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5: 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I'm Leila Fadel in Washington, D.C.
9: And I'm A. Martinez in Culver City, California. President Trump and Chinese leader Xi Jinping have met all over the world in the last 10 years, but this week, for the first time, they met at the White House.
5: Trump hosted Xi for a lavish state dinner last night. The U.S. president literally rolled out the red carpet for the Chinese leader as they discussed artificial intelligence, trade, and the Iran war. In a few moments, we'll discuss what was accomplished with former U.S. ambassador to China, Nicholas Burns. We begin with the news.
9: NPR White House correspondent Deepa Shivaram joins us now to discuss all of this. So, Deepa, what kinds of things of substance came out of the meetings and the summit?
10: Yeah, I mean, there were no major announcements, but there were a few concrete takeaways from the summit. The first is the U.S. announced a two-month extension of the trade agreement between the countries, which was established last year when Trump and Xi met in South Korea. And there were also discussions about artificial intelligence. U.S. and Chinese officials had deliberated over information sharing systems that would help alert each other over AI incidents that would affect national security. And that would have been a huge development in AI security globally, because there aren't a lot of guardrails that exist for this technology. But it's unclear how far that proposal on AI will actually go, because in his remarks on Thursday morning, Trump was clear that on AI, he wants to, quote, leave it exactly where it is. Trump has been opposed to any kind of regulation around the technology and often speaks about beating China on AI. Overall, though, I mean, there were low expectations for anything major to come out of the summit. The meeting had more of an emphasis on Trump and Xi's personal relationship, more surface-level rhetoric about the friendship between the two countries. Xi, I will say, made several comments about the responsibility the U.S. and China have to cooperate and communicate.
9: State visits usually involve some level of pomp and circumstance. It really seemed, though, like President Trump wanted to go all out to welcome Xi to the White House. You heard Leila mention literally rolling out the red carpet.
10: Yeah.
9: What did that entail?
10: Yeah, I mean, the welcome that Xi got was actually unusual because Trump met him on the tarmac when he arrived in Washington. And at the White House, you know, Trump's been doing all kinds of construction projects, and he's talked up things like building the helipad on the South Lawn as something to show off during Xi's visit. And sure enough, Trump showcased the new helipad, had military flyovers, even gave Xi a tour of sorts of the South Lawn and some of the construction he's been working on. It definitely did seem like there was a bigger red carpet rollout than usual for this visit. I talked to Sam Sachs about all of this. She's a senior fellow at think tank New America, and she actually said the pageantry had some significance because tensions between the U.S. and China have been ramping up so much.
11: I don't want to understate the importance of pageantry at this moment because things have been so toxic. And so the pageantry itself creates a kind of breathing space that is stabilizing.
10: What's interesting, though, is that because of Trump's ban on three media outlets, there wasn't any TV coverage of all of this. Trump posted about it on Truth Social yesterday and complained about how the major TV networks didn't show the, quote, made for television moments.
9: All right. So what are we looking forward to when it comes to Trump and Xi?
10: Well, a couple of announcements from Xi yesterday included the news that two new Chinese pandas are coming to the zoo in Atlanta. I know the bar was low for major takeaways, but panda diplomacy remains alive and well.
9: Most overhyped black and white animal, the panda. But that's another topic.
10: Another time. Yeah. But honestly, the real, you know, conversation between the U.S. and China simply just continues. The door is open for Trump and Xi to meet possibly two more times before the end of this year. China's hosting the APEC summit in November, and that's the same summit where Trump and Xi met on the sidelines of last year in Korea. And it would be significant if Trump traveled to China for the second time this year, and then it's possible Xi could come back to the U.S., where Trump is hosting the G20 summit in Miami in December.
9: That's NPR's Deepa Shivram. Thanks a lot.
10: Thank you.
5: Okay, for more, let's bring in Nicholas Burns here. He was the United States ambassador to China from 2021 to 2025. He's now an international relations scholar at Harvard University. Good morning, Ambassador. Welcome back to the program.
12: Good morning, Layla.
5: So we just heard from our correspondent, Deepa Shivram, that there was little in the way of grand bargains coming out of this much-trumpeted visit between state visit between President Trump and President Xi. What, if anything, do you think the visit achieved?
12: You know, I think that the fact that they met is important. These are the two most important leaders in the world. This is our most difficult relationship in the world, highly challenged. And so we need our heads of government to be working together. I think it's been positive. This is the second meeting this year, perhaps two more in November and December. That's one, I think, benefit. The second is that Scott Bessent, the Treasury Secretary, was able to negotiate with the Chinese. There's going to be a tariff truce and a supply chain truce. Neither side will continue that war through January of this year. Obviously, they want to extend it far beyond that. That would give our economic relationships some badly needed stability. So I think those are two benefits from this visit. I am a little impressed in another way, maybe a more negative way, by the symbolism. You know, the American people want their president to be polite and civil to a foreign leader. That just makes sense. But the over-the-top flattery by President Trump of President Xi, the red carpets, the pomp and circumstance, the marching bands, President Xi is not going to be swayed by that. He's highly intelligent, obviously. He is not sentimental. And he's very cynical about the United States and his government's aim is to overtake us in power. They're highly competitive with us. So that, I thought, was unseemly for an American president to say, we've got a great personal friendship, we have a great relationship. We actually have a very difficult relationship. And there's an unwritten rule in American diplomacy. You want to treat your friends better than your adversaries. And so I would have rather have seen, frankly, a state visit and state dinner for the Japanese prime minister who's in the United States this week, Sanae Takeuchi, to show the Chinese, we want to have a correct relationship with you, however difficult, but we're going to favor our allies. So that, I thought, was a missed opportunity by the administration.
5: Has that been kind of the tone that the president has set in many different ways? I mean, we've heard allies often talk about that, where he's been more cozy with adversaries.
12: I think it's a major problem in the Trump presidency. He is entirely uncritical publicly, President Trump, of President Xi Jinping, Vladimir Putin, Kim Jong-un. And yet the president is extraordinarily critical of Prime Minister Mark Carney, who's our friend and ally in Canada. So this is a major change in the way American presidents have acted towards the world. We are stronger with our allies than without them. And I found as ambassador to China, we need Japan, Korea on our side when we talk to the Chinese. Hmm. We need the European NATO allies. We certainly need Canada. So I would hope that the administration would go back to a policy of honoring our allies. I think it would be stronger with the Chinese if we did that.
5: Now, you mentioned a couple good things, that the visit happened at all, and that there was this extension of the trade truce.
12: Yeah.
5: But the big issues, the bigger issues, might I say, is the issue of the China being the larger importer of Iranian oil, China's support
12: yes.
5: of Russia in the war with Ukraine, the issue of AI. I mean, these didn't seem to be at the forefront.
12: I think that's a striking aspect, Leila, of this summit, in fact, of President Trump's diplomacy towards China. What is missing? President Trump does not appear to be pushing Xi Jinping on China's massive cyber attacks against American cities and towns, against our infrastructure. President Trump is not criticizing China for its support for Iran fighting the United States, its support for Russia invading Ukraine. And, you know, the Chinese right now are trying to intimidate our treaty allies, Japan and the East China Sea, the Philippines and the West China Sea, their human rights issues. Jimmy Lai, this great human rights champion for freedom of the press, is unfairly given a life sentence in jail. And so there's so much on the substantive side that we have to tackle. But President Trump feels he appears really focused on the personal relationship. I think that's a major miscalculation.
5: Nicholas Burns served as the U.S. ambassador to China under President Biden. Thank you for your time and your insights.
12: Thank you very much.
9: Buying a new home is getting more expensive. Mortgage rates are above 7% for the first time in well over a year, according to the mortgage giant Freddie Mac. NPR's Stephen Bisaha looked into what that means for would-be homebuyers.
13: Imagine you're getting a 30-year fixed-rate mortgage on a $400,000 home, standard down payment. To understand what a 7% mortgage rate would mean for your monthly bill, we got National Association of Realtors economist Jessica Louts on the line to help us make three comparisons. Number one, buying the home at this week's rate versus last week's, which was a bit lower.
14: I don't think that the 7% number is magic when it comes to dollars, because it's actually a difference of a whopping $17.
13: That's 17 more dollars each month. Still, Lout says a 7% rate does have a psychological effect.
14: That's going to turn home buyers away.
13: One of the big reasons rates are rising this year is the U.S. war with Iran. That's created a lot of volatility in the bond market, which affects the cost of borrowing, including for a home. Mortgage rates are up more than a full percentage point since the war started in February. So, comparison number two. Today's rates for the same home compared to right before the war.
14: Okay, so that's a difference of $221.
13: $221 more dollars each month.
14: So that, I mean, I think that's going to be make or break for some consumers.
13: And many people are looking even further back. They bought or refinanced a home during the pandemic. Rates were super low, like under 3.5% in the early 2020s. Nobody wants to give those mortgage rates up. Lutz says that's why she's now seeing the lowest level of home sales since 1995.
14: Homeowners are staying put. They do not want to make a housing trade if they have to finance a home at double the mortgage interest rate than they currently are in.
13: So, last comparison, how does a COVID-era mortgage payment match up with today?
14: Oh my gosh. Yeah, so that's a difference of nearly $700 a month.
13: No wonder so many people can't afford to move. Stephen Bisaha, NPR News.

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1: And this is WSHU Public Radio. 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
3: Thank you to Janet in Westbrook and Jennifer in Weston. 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We also heard from Derek in Norwalk, who says, I really enjoy the news shows and I have been a longtime member. 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And Kathleen in Southampton says, I listen every day while I'm driving. I'm never bored, though I do miss the car guys, so do we. 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
1: Now, what haunts you? 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
0: Live from NPR News in Washington, I'm Dave Mattingly. Hours after a federal judge ordered the White House to temporarily restore press credentials to CNN, MS Now, and Politico, the media outlets reported staffers being unable to access last night's state dinner for Chinese President Xi Jinping. Here's NPR's Brian Mann.
4: Despite the judge's order restoring press access for these organizations, CNN and MS Now say at least three of their journalists were turned away from covering the state dinner. Journalists for state-controlled Chinese media were allowed in, and this came following days when the White House launched attack after attack against U.S. journalists covering Trump's presidency. He's accused them of purposefully writing negative news.
0: CNN says its staff was allowed into the White House this morning. The White House media pool is expected to run as normal, according to a network official with knowledge not authorized to speak publicly. President Trump says he and the Chinese leader plan to visit the National Archives today, where Trump says they will view the Declaration of Independence, the Constitution, and the Bill of Rights as Xi wraps up his first state visit to the U.S. in more than a decade. As the price of diesel hovers near record highs across the U.S., AAA says the cost of regular gasoline now averages $4.49 a gallon. In California, regular costs more than $6. This is NPR News.
1: And with WSHU News, I'm Brian Scott-Smith. This year's Hispanic Heritage Month comes just weeks before a pivotal midterm election where issues like immigration and the economy are front and center. Latino elected officials in New York say they're tackling those issues head on. The New York Public News Network's Samuel King brings us this report.
5: Chants echoed through the halls of the state capitol this spring as protesters demanded passage of immigration-related legislation, including restrictions on local law enforcement cooperation with ICE. Assemblymember Karina Reyes leads the legislature's Puerto Rican and Hispanic task force. She says a lot of progress was made, including a mask ban for law enforcement.
6: We got to the formal parts of collaboration with immigration enforcement. But we understand that there are very insidious, informal forms of collaboration that happen that we would like to address in the next session.
5: Economic opportunity and affordable housing will also be some priorities next session for task force member Jonathan Rivera. He's running unopposed for a Senate seat in November.
7: The number one thing that drove Latinos to this part of the country for the last probably 100 years has been employment.
5: The task force also secured $30 million in last year's budget for the Lucha Fund, which supports nonprofits in areas such as housing, education, and employment. The first round of funding went out last month. In Albany, I'm Samuel King for the New York Public News Network.
1: Bagging leaves has been a fall chore for New Englanders for generations, but environmental advocates are looking to change that. Sarah Lawson is the program director of environmental studies at Quinnipiac University in Hamden, Connecticut. She says getting rid of leaves in your yard is actually one of the worst things homeowners can do to the ecosystem.
8: A lot of our beetles, a lot of our caterpillars and moths are using that leaf litter to stay warm and kind of protect them against the snow cover during the winter. We think that's probably the reason for this big drop that we see in firefly populations.
1: Lawson says leaves also filled with macronutrients, nitrogen and phosphorus. When they are allowed to break down, they become food for the soil. She says if you don't want them on your grass, to rake them onto garden beds and under trees and shrubs. This is WSHU.
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10: This is Morning Edition from NPR News. Amy Martinez in Culver City, California.
11: And I'm Leila Fadel in Washington, D.C. Good morning. The president of Iran has spent much of this week in New York. It's a rare occasion, a president visiting a country while his nation is at war with it. Masoud Pezeshkian was here for the annual meeting of the United Nations, and he met with journalists yesterday, including our Steve Inskeep. Good morning, Steve.
12: Good morning.
11: So what did you get out of the session?
12: I felt that I got some insights into how Iran sees the effort to end this war. Mm-hmm. President Pezeshkian was with Abbas Araghchi, who is Iran's foreign minister. And he, Araghchi, is the diplomat who met with U.S. officials this week. So we got to hear a little bit from both. This started, I should tell you, as an off-the-record session with nobody to be quoted. But afterward, Iranian officials consented to put many comments on the record, so I can tell you a little bit about what was said.
11: So how do the Iranians see the talks?
12: They gave the impression that they were going through these talks without much optimism. Mm-hmm. The president said, quote, "We have no trust in the United States since the U.S. has attacked Iran during negotiations before." He said Iran is only negotiating so that the U.S. cannot claim that Iran is refusing to negotiate and is going for a bomb and so forth. The foreign minister said he met this week with two people who were close to President Trump, Trump's envoy Steve Witkoff and his son-in-law Jared Kushner. This was a three-hour meeting that was supposed to be secret, according to the Iranians, but then President Trump disclosed it, and that led to a public backlash in Iran where politicians say the foreign minister went beyond his instructions to have a meeting at all.
11: Oh, interesting. What did the foreign minister discuss with Witkoff and Kushner?
12: Okay, it seems on the deal on the table is not that complicated to understand on a basic level. The two sides would return to at least some of the terms from the memorandum of understanding that the two sides already agreed to once and that fell apart. Mm-hmm. Essentially, Iran gets some assets unfrozen, and then after a few days, Iran would reopen the Strait of Hormuz. Although we should note, again, this is something they tried once and it just didn't get to fruition, didn't get to the end.
11: Now, Steve, you reported from inside Iran over the years. How would you describe the president's place in Iranian politics?
12: This is ironic, Leila, given that the U.S. is at war with this country. He's seen as a reformer, part of the faction in Iran that wants more openness and better relations with the United States. Iranians voted for him in 2024. They vote for reformers very, very often, the ordinary folks in Iran. It is a clerical government, but this president is not a cleric. He's a heart surgeon who said he ran for office wanting to restore his people's health. Instead, the war has made it all worse. In fact, he had a very personal way of talking about American sanctions. He claimed the United States, quote, wants to eviscerate our society from within. And he said unemployment in Iran can cause friction between spouses and divorce, which he brought up twice.
11: Oh, interesting. Is he calling for peace?
12: Not exactly. He's more defiant, as you might expect. He said Iran was finding new pathways for trade. He said the U.S. has the power to destroy anything, sure, but can they impose a surrender? That is impossible, he said. He said Iran is willing to allow inspections of its nuclear facilities, but then he noted that President Trump keeps saying he obliterated Iran's nuclear facilities. If you obliterated them, what is there to inspect? We should note this is the Iranian version of events. The White House gave us a statement saying we are having positive and constructive discussions through the mediators, and the U.S. also says they're not in a rush to reach a deal because they are getting barrels of oil through the Strait of Hormuz, whether Iran says it's open or not.
11: Now, he's not the top figure in Iran. Any word on the supreme leader, the cleric who makes final decisions?
12: Yeah, the president says he had 2 meetings with the supreme leader, 7 hours total, and the supreme leader seemed healthy to him. I did not see any major challenges with his health, although U.S. officials have suggested the leader was severely wounded at the start of the war. And in any case, Mojtaba Khamenei has not been seen.
11: Our Morning Edition co-host, Steve Inskeep. Thank you, Steve.
12: You're welcome.
10: The largest international livestock crossing on the U.S.-Mexico border is open again. It closed last May after cases of the New World screwworm were detected in Mexico. Now, the reopening on Thursday is part of a phased-in effort to put new safeguards in place. The hope is the additional cattle will help lower beef prices. 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
13: Under a bright blue sky filled with fluffy white clouds, a small crowd gathered at the Santa Teresa livestock crossing in New Mexico. All eyes were on the open gate and the towering border fence. Then, the moment they had been waiting more than a year for, cowboys herded cattle from Mexico to the U.S. side and into corrals.
14: How do I feel? Ecstatic is the word. Been a long dry spell.
13: Daniel Manzanares is director of the Santa Teresa International Livestock Crossing, which is near the state line with Texas and borders Chihuahua.
14: I think we're off to a really good start with the cooperation and partnership of both countries.
13: About 400 head of cattle crossed on the first day of the reopening. The goal is to grow that number to the 3,000 a day that used to enter the U.S. here. Among those at the reopening was Dudley Hoskins, Undersecretary of Regulatory Programs at the U.S. Department of Agriculture.
15: We have the highest confidence that animals moving through these protocols, these ports of entry, when done correctly, legally, and safely, are clean, healthy animals, and we're excited about reconstituting the movement.
13: New protocols include an additional inspection for the flesh-eating New World screwworm. U.S. inspectors have long been present on the Mexican side, checking the health of animals before they're allowed to cross the border. That's on top of Mexico's inspectors. And there are some new helpers on site, says Hoskins.
15: The dogs play a critical role for us in the screwworm protocol.
13: New specially trained dogs can detect screwworms present on cattle before they cross the border. 4 are doing the job now, with more in training. Another line of defense, sterile flies released along the border to prevent screwworms from reproducing. A new sterile fly facility is under construction in South Texas. The livestock crossing is owned and operated by the Chihuahua Cattlemen's Association. Ranchers big and small depend on it. Chihuahua is the top exporter of live cattle and has been supplying cattle to the U.S. for more than 100 years, says Alvaro Bustillos, president of the association. He says every dollar earned raising cattle in Mexico is multiplied in the U.S.
16: I think there's 5 more in the table in the U.S. side, and this creates industry jobs.
13: With billions in cross-border trade at stake, cattle dealers like Alan Sanchez say clients in Texas are eager to see the livestock crossing open again.
17: A lot of feed yards, especially in the panhandle, rely a lot on Mexican cattle to be able to fill up their feed yards.
13: With the U.S. supply of cattle at a record low, beef prices at grocery stores on average are 9% higher than last year. Reopening of the border should help, but nobody here was willing to predict when the cost will go down. For NPR News, I'm Angela Kucherga at the Santa Teresa International Livestock Crossing.
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1: We keep going on about original content and local news and things that you will only hear on WSHU. So let's bring you something of that right now. It's Joan Baum and her book review. The young adult novel sold by Patricia McCormick tells the story of Lakshmi, a girl from Nepal who is sold into sex slavery in India. It's also one of the most banned books in the United States. And WSHU's book critic Joan Baum has this review and a warning. The review does feature descriptions of abuse.
18: An immediate bestseller when it came out 20 years ago, garnering all manner of prestigious national awards, it appeared immediately on the American Libraries Association's banned books list, generated by its Office for Intellectual Freedom. Over the years, it moved up the ladder, amassing more reports of censorship requests than any other book. How ironic and disturbing, as evidence continues to mount about the depth and reach of sex trafficking, that this elegant, simple, first-person fictional account should fall victim to organized parental objections in this country, saying that the book is pornographic and obscene. sold will clearly resonate with older readers who can appreciate how deft a writer McCormick is with structure and style. Indeed, the brief chapters infused with sounds, smells, tastes, and touch, sometimes so overwhelming that a half page can contain them, give the phrase less is more new meaning. McCormick's research is impeccable. First-hand interviews with girls rescued from the sex trade, visits to brothels and shelters, and to various women's centers, not to mention numerous friends, acquaintances, and officials who assisted her with language and travel, especially in the out-of-the-way villages. Lakshmi asks Amma, her beloved mother, why must women suffer so? Her mother's answer, then and now, that has always been our fate. In such a culture, even worthless men are valued more than no man at all. Lakshmi is different from other girls. She's an excellent student, and she adores her mother and little brother. She thinks that when uncle takes her to the big city, she will work as a maid for a wealthy woman and send money home. She is totally unknowing about places like Happiness House, where she will be forced to serve, as she says, dirty men, rough men, fat men, drunken men, sick men. I have been beaten here, locked away, violated 100 times and 100 times more. I have been starved and cheated, tricked and disgraced. And still she is deeply moved when a small boy gives her a pencil and by the plight of the other girls around her. Sympathy and knowledge are at the heart of the author's concern, along with a determination to fight ignorance about how young girls like Lakshmi are taken in. Sold, however, is not a didactic book, but a poetically written story of love and endurance. Sold belongs in libraries, in schools, now. I'm Joan Baum.
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3: Nancy in Killingworth says, I trust NPR to give me the truth about the news. 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And Caroline says she grew up with WSHU. Thanks, Mom. 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
1: From the rolling hills of the Shire to the shadows of Mordor, the music of the Lord of the Rings takes us deep into Tolkien's world of ancient kingdoms, mythical creatures. From the rolling hills of the Shire to the shadows of Mordor, the music of the Lord of the Rings takes us deep into Tolkien's world of ancient kingdoms, mythical

0: You trust music you love. I'm Brian Scott Smith. Thanks for having me along with you. We'll do it all again next week. Have a safe weekend with the Nor'easter. Up next on WSHU, it's 1A.
1: NPR News in Washington. I'm Corva Coleman. Stocks opened higher this morning as mortgage rates topped 7%. NPR's Scott Horsley reports the Dow Jones Industrial Average rose nearly 200 points in early trading.
2: Mortgage giant Freddie Mac says the average interest rate on a 30-year home loan is now just over 7%. That makes it more expensive for anyone trying to buy a home and is likely to discourage some people who already have a house from moving. Sales of existing homes have been in a slump for years now, which also drags down purchases of furniture and appliances. Mortgage rates have been pushed higher by a sell-off in the bond market, which has driven the yield on 10-year treasuries to the highest level in about two decades. Investors who lend money to the government are demanding bigger returns, in part to offset the effects of stubborn inflation. AAA says the average price of gasoline rose about a penny a gallon overnight, while the price of diesel fuel dipped by a similar amount. Scott Horsley, NPR News, Washington.
1: The United Arab Emirates is the latest country to suspend flights from Iran. NPR's Aya Batraoui reports this comes after the U.S. threatened penalties on countries that provide fueling, landing, or ticket sales to Iranian airlines.
3: The UAE's Aviation Authority announced the suspension of Iranian airlines to and from the country, citing a U.S. ban on these carriers from using airports around the world. Iran's state news agency, ISNA, also confirmed that flights to the United Arab Emirates were canceled as of Thursday. It's a blow to people in Iran who rely on Dubai's busy international airport for connecting flights. The UAE is also a frequent tourist destination for Iranians. Turkey, another key destination for Iranian travelers, has also suspended flights to and from Iran. And this week, the UAE's central bank suspended the local branches of Iran's national bank from being able to send or receive money from Iran. The bank's customers are mostly Iranians living abroad or businesses with ties to Iran. Aya Batraoui, NPR News, Dubai.
1: Attorneys for the family of a young man who died in Mississippi continue to raise questions about his death. A grand jury recently declined to issue indictments in the case of 18-year-old Nolan Wells. It declared his death to be consistent with accidental drowning. Elise Gregg with the Gulf States Newsroom says the family is highlighting data from Wells' cell phone.
4: Forensic investigator Andrew Garrett at a press conference in Orlando talked through findings from the cell phone extraction.
5: Things were deleted on the phone from the time he last had the phone up until the time that his parents got the phone.
4: Garrett and his team have been working with attorney Ben Crump in his office. They combed through phone data, including Snapchat messages and group conversations. And what they eventually found appears to contradict earlier statements by the Jackson County prosecutor, who said a preliminary report indicated no messages were deleted since Wells' last use. For NPR News, I'm Elise Gregg in Jackson, Mississippi.
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6: With WSHU News, I'm Shelley Hassman-Kadish. Connecticut's Police Standards Advisory Board has approved guidelines to help cities and towns implement new restrictions on flock cameras that take effect next month. Milford Police Chief Keith Mello chairs the Connecticut Police Officers Standards and Training Council.
7: We want to make sure that we're not giving out data that somebody can use to find somebody else or to try to track somebody. And the very thing that folks are concerned about with police is also a concern, and maybe even more so with private individuals.
6: The council recommends a 7-day retention of data collected by the automatic license plate readers. That's down from 21 days. And the tracking of every query to know if there's abuse. Detailed monthly audits and local oversight are also recommended. New York and Connecticut are suing the Trump administration, this time over what the state AGs call illegal deals to stop offshore wind projects. WSHU's Aaron Wetterhan reports.
8: The attorneys general say the deals to end offshore wind projects are a misuse of taxpayer dollars, and that canceling the projects will sabotage their ability to meet increasing energy demands. In a pair of lawsuits, the AGs challenged the federal government's deals with two offshore wind companies that canceled their leases in exchange for hundreds of millions of dollars. The taxpayer money paid to the energy companies will be redirected into natural gas facilities. The canceled New York projects were expected to bring in more than $16 billion and create more than 2,000 jobs, according to the New York State Attorney General. Six other states have joined the New York and Connecticut lawsuits.

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1: We have a chance of showers moving in this afternoon and evening, otherwise just cloudy. Highs near 68 today with the winds picking up. We've got rain coming in overnight tonight with the wind picking up, and Saturday and Sunday look to be stormy with rain and wind.
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3: I'm Todd Zwillick, and it's the 1A Friday News Roundup. President Trump got a lot of political juice out of attacking the press and making the press the story when he first ran in 2016. He's still doing it as aggressively as ever, but now the question is, does it work anymore? We'll talk about it this hour. It matters not just because of the First Amendment, but because Trump's poll numbers continue to drop. There are more signs that more Republicans are backing away from the president. They could really use some good news. We'll talk about that. Plus, questions of corruption swirl in the race for Senate in Maine and Don Jr.'s wedding celebration in the Bahamas. We'll get to all of that, plus some very fuzzy and fat bears here on the Roundup. Stick around to the end of the show if you want to hear about them. In the studio with me in the meantime, Taylor Popolars, national political reporter at the White House for Spectrum News. Hi again, Taylor.
4: Hey there, Todd.
3: Great to have you. Anita Kumar is here, head of standards and practices at Politico. She also covered President Biden, President Trump, and President Obama at the White House over 9 years. Anita, welcome.
5: Thanks for having me back.
3: And on the line with us, Alana Shore. You know her, senior Washington editor at Semaphore. Alana, great to have you.
6: Great to be here.
3: And as always, we want to hear from you this hour. You can email us your questions about the week's news, 1A@WAMU.org, as always. All right, let's start with the president and the press. President Trump banned three outlets, CNN, MS Now, and Politico, last Friday. And ever since, lawsuits and a chaotic scene for journalists covering the White House. Taylor Popolars, you're one of them. Can you help us understand where we are now? Who's being allowed in to cover the president at this point?
4: It's been very fluid. As of Thursday afternoon, the outlets that had been banned, CNN, MS Now, and Politico, were allowed back onto campus shortly after 12 o'clock Eastern time. I was on the White House grounds and we saw their return, and they ended up becoming the story. Everybody was filming them and kind of welcoming them back on. There is still a little confusion about the White House press pool and the network TV pool operation. As of midday Friday, it appeared that the White House was going to let CNN return to doing its network TV pool duties, which would lift the suspension that was in place from the five big TV networks that restricted independently captured video coverage of the president. So it appears that's returning, but this is all temporary due to the judge's order.
3: Now, by way of disclosure, I want to say that my spouse is one of the White House correspondents who was banned in this ban, works for one of the three networks. So I want to make sure that everybody knows that as we cover it. You mentioned the pool real quickly, that it appears, we don't know for sure, that CNN is being allowed back in the pool. Just take a second for people who don't know what pool you're referring to here.
4: So the White House press pool, it's a group of journalists, TV, print, radio, still photographers who follow the president wherever he goes.
3: In the bubble.
4: In the bubble, in the motorcade when the president's traveling. Very unglamorous assignments like when he goes golfing. Very glamorous assignments like covering a state dinner when he's traveling abroad. The pool is a mix of all of those different mediums. And part of it is the five big TV networks. So CBS, NBC, ABC, Fox, and CNN. They all pool resources and rotate every single day, so that there is a TV camera, a TV audio operator, a producer, and a correspondent there to capture video of the president.
3: And then they share.
4: They share.
3: Right.
4: They share not only amongst the five networks, but with all smaller outlets, my own included. And so once CNN was pushed away, the five networks said, we're suspending pool operations until CNN is let back in. That really restricted independently captured video coverage of President Trump hosting President Xi this week.
3: Now, that was a gesture of solidarity. I want to say that WAMU joined 50 media organizations in signing an amicus brief supporting CNN, MS Now, and Politico in court. CNN might be reinstated to the pool. We'll see as of Friday afternoon. Right now in this show, we're not using any sound from the White House pool as we were producing this show out of solidarity for CNN's exclusion. So if you don't hear certain White House sound, that's the reason why. Anita, Politico, of course, was one of the outlets initially banned, then reinstated. Can you tell us about conversations happening in the newsroom this week around that?
5: Yeah, I mean, I think we were surprised. We had no notice, and we learned about it from President Trump's social media post, and then subsequently got some more information. There was no real reason given to us, and we had no notice that it was coming. You know, I would say that we acted quickly with the other outlets, as you saw. I mean, very quickly, and we had a group of people working on that. But we really communicated a lot with the newsroom, but also told people they should just keep on, you know, keep on with their job. We don't like to be the story. A lot of reporters don't. They just want to keep doing what they're doing. We had a lot of scoops specifically on the White House this week, and that was really great for us to be able to say, look, we're still covering the White House.
3: You know, those stories were still published.
5: The stories
3: and
5: were
3: the news
5: published.
3: Still flowed.
5: Yes, we had a scoop. We had some great reporting on Anthropic. We had a scoop about President Trump trying to push, bring healthcare, you know, research funding under his control. So, you know, feeling really good about that. We did, you know, have a lot of people asking questions, and we actually broadcast, or not, that's not the right word, but aired the hearing in the newsroom in our office, so people could come listen, and a lot of us went and sat there and listened together and heard what the judge said and what the attorney said, and then went back to work.
3: Alana Shore, talk about the media solidarity in this moment, how it's been different from other moments. This is not the first time the president has banned elements of the press.
6: Yeah, I mean, he famously totally restructured, well, I should say his administration restructured Pentagon access and kicked out a lot of very prominent outlets in the first few months of his term. And there was solidarity then, obviously. The Washington Post was a principal target of that, and they've stood behind these news organizations this week. What I thought was most unique about the solidarity here, though, was that everyone was really pointing out what Taylor observed, which is this is an unforced error that not only won't stand up in court most likely, and it didn't, but it's hurting this president's own goals because it's changing how this meeting with Xi is covered, and everybody changed how they covered it. Even Fox was out there on the front line. You know, this network that's perceived as a major ally of this president standing with the other news organizations and changing how it covered the rest of the events this week. It was remarkable.
3: Talk a little bit more, Taylor, about the coverage that we saw. And the corollary to that is the coverage that we didn't see, as all of the correspondents were filmed out on the street instead of in the White House, and then the return. There was blowout coverage in a lot of places.
4: There was, and it created a very awkward environment. I have what's called a White House hard pass, which means it's a press pass that lets me go in and out multiple times a day. Many of our colleagues have it, and it was very awkward to pass your own colleagues who were not permitted to be let onto the White House grounds, who you work alongside each day, but then Secret Service saying, oh, you can come through and come on. In terms of the coverage, a state visit, especially with the leader of China, is a big deal. This hasn't happened in over a decade. These are the leaders of the two largest economies. You want to be able to have on camera every single moment that's playing out, to read their body language, to hear off mic moments.
3: The president was very angry on Truth Social that there wasn't broad coverage of his welcome at Andrews Air Force Base, which he said was made for TV, and was very angry that it wasn't widely covered.
4: And that was his own doing by implementing this ban and then having the White House Correspondents Association and everybody kind of, you know, band together in it. So it led to a lot of us were still there trying to bear witness to things, but it did lead to the visuals not being able to get out to the public. And the last thing I'll say about it, so people realize, there's a difference between state-run TV, like what China has, where they determine when the cameras go on and off, when the mics are on and off, versus having an independent press corps being able to capture genuine moments.
3: But now there's Trump TV online, now that you mention state media.
4: Mm-hmm. This is something that the White House digital media team is trying to amplify, and they released it this week during the midst of this press ban and the court hearing. It's essentially the president's previous appearances playing out on loop. The White House does have its own video production team. So wherever the president goes, there is a White House camera crew following him, but they don't necessarily have all the trappings of the White House TV pool. So we've saw some issues, like when the president unveiled the White House helipad earlier this week, there was camera footage of it streamed from the White House, but they didn't have a boom mic. So there was no audio, and you heard the helicopter white noise in the background. And it was frankly very awkward for several minutes. So the president was upset about that.
3: Saw the president's lips moving, but you could not hear what he was saying. They don't have all the trappings, but also they're not independent. Mm-hmm. They work for the Oval Office and not for the American public per se. Mark has a question, and it's an excellent one. What does the Associated Press, what access does the Associated Press have with the White House? I never understood why other journalists did not show solidarity with them. Alana Shore, I think Mark is referring to when President Trump banned the Associated Press because they declined to print Gulf of America instead of Gulf of Mexico, and CNN, Fox, NBC, the television outlets did not express solidarity then.
6: Yeah, it's a pretty good question. I mean, the AP obviously pursued its case in court and has been sort of succeeding and kind of laying the groundwork and setting some precedents that are being cited in this case this week with the other news organizations. So he raises a good point. And I wouldn't say that there was no solidarity. It was merely just a different sort of display. And yes, not as fulsome. Also important to remember that, like, this was the early days of an administration, and I think there was a lot of changes going on with the White House Correspondents Association in terms of, you know, Trump actually saying, I want to take back a seat in the White House briefing room. There was a ton of shifts going on at around that time, you know, that the AP was initially targeted and denied access by the administration. So I wouldn't necessarily see that as like the AP getting left in the lurch per se versus what's going on now.
3: The legal fight continues. Anita Kumar, what's next?
5: Yeah, I mean, what this us being out, allowed into the White House is 14 days. So we have
3: to see. It's a temporary
5: reprieve, basically, while the case moves on. This 14 days could be extended. So we'll see if the judge does that. But he's going to seek some more information, and there'll probably be a hearing, though one hasn't been scheduled.
3: So in other words, this goes back to court. What you've got now is a temporary restraining order on Trump's ban, right? So everybody's back in for now.
5: Yep.
3: And there's no
5: date scheduled, but we expect him to obviously schedule and also ask the attorneys for more arguments and more briefs in that case.
3: To decide on the merits.
5: Mm-hmm.
3: That's Anita Kumar, head of standards and practices at Politico. Alana Shore is here, senior Washington editor at Semaphore. And Taylor Popolars, he covers the White House for Spectrum News. Lots more of the roundup coming up, plus your questions and comments for our panel. As always, you can email us 1A@WAMU.org. We'll take a quick pause. I'm Todd Zwillick. This is 1A.
1: 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I'm Shelley Hassman-Kadish. 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
3: Welcome back. It's the Roundup here on 1A. I'm Todd Zwillick. Our guest this week, Taylor Popular, is national political reporter at the White House for Spectrum News. Anita Kumar is here, head of standards and practices at Politico. And Alana Shore, senior Washington editor at Semaphore. All right, gang, I don't have to tell you that the midterm elections are just over a month away now. And the polls, well, they look bleaker for President Trump and the GOP, bleaker than they were even this time last week. Apparently, a new one from NPR, PBS, and Marist finds voters favored Democrats on the generic ballot by a 12-point margin and believe Democrats elected to Congress will do a better job with the economy and foreign policy than Republicans will. Again, that's a generic ballot, not necessarily state to state or district to district, Taylor. But why is President Trump and his party doing apparently so poorly right now?
4: A big part of it is the war in Iran and the domestic economic impact. Gas prices remain super, super high. If you are a truck driver or if you're in the agriculture world, the price of diesel is so record-setting, it's kind of hard to fathom. And the president, in so many ways, campaigned on making day-to-day life more affordable and easier. And the war and other policy decisions he has pursued has done the opposite. And when we talk about the political reality, on Thursday night, the RNC announced that President Trump next week is going to do two midterm campaign rallies. We're, you know, just about a month out from the midterm elections. The president's time is so precious. You think he's going to go somewhere where there's a major Senate race, governor's race. He is going to Durant, Oklahoma on October 1st and Mobile, Alabama on October 2nd.
8: Neither Durant, Oklahoma, Alana Shore, nor where? Mobile, Alabama?
4: Mm-hmm.
8: Is a swing district or a swing state by any means. This is the midterms. Why would the president use his time and treasure to campaign in those places? Alana?
6: Well, I mean, the obvious answer to this is that he's in trouble across the map, and he needs to be bailing out these incumbents in districts where he won by double digits because, you know, consumer sentiment about the economy, sentiment about the war, it's all cutting against his people. And I realize that sounds wild, but it's true. Democrats are expanding the map to territory last seen like in the mid-90s when Republicans gained 54 seats on them. I mean, they're preparing for a huge wave. But here's the other thing, Todd. This is also friendly territory for the president in some sense, right? Like, he can bring out more of his base in these states, and he clearly likes and needs and thrives on that. So I think you should prepare to see him go to more of these sort of fringe districts in the red states versus maybe like a swingier district in New York and Pennsylvania, where maybe the turnout won't be that great.
8: Or maybe the local candidate might not want to appear on the stage. We've seen that in some places too. In Alabama and Oklahoma, they're all coming out for President Trump, right?
4: We presume.
8: Anita Kumar, how much stock do you think we should put in these polls I just mentioned? That Marist NPR PBS poll isn't the only one that has it in the 12 to 13 point range. So there's more than one. But other polls during the primaries were like wildly, historically off. Now, that's primary polling.
5: Yeah.
8: But they were really, really bad. What other signs are there besides just polling that point to deeper signs where the electorate is?
5: Yeah. I mean, I think you always have to take them with a grain of salt, right? We've seen, you know, lots of things in the past being inaccurate. I was at Hillary Clinton's supposed victory party in 2016. So we all know how that went. But look, I do think that you're seeing poll after poll showing similar things. So maybe we don't look at the exact number, but we do see that President Trump is at a low right now in his approval ratings. And we've seen the campaigns and the, you know, and the president and the party sort of react along with it, right? So we're seeing what they're doing and saying, and they are telling us that they are concerned about the economy, about the cost of living, about the war. And that's how we know that there's some, you know, some merit to it.
8: Well, speaking of President Trump and his poor poll numbers for the moment and the midterms, remember when he said this?
9: What I really want you to do is pretend, please, that I'm on the ballot. Just come and vote. It's so important.
8: Now, that might be backfiring, and there's some data to back that up. Even though President Trump is not on the ballot, voters are more likely to say that their congressional vote is mainly a vote against him. That's according to that same NPR PBS Marist poll. Alana Shore, how are Republican candidates who are on the ballot dealing with Trump's growing unpopularity? What do they have to do?
6: I thought the most interesting case study on that recently was Byron Donalds, who is, you know, the very textbook definition of a Trump ally running for governor in Florida, who removed references to Trump's endorsement from his website, which is, you know, truly shocking. We've come to see Florida as a red state. And again, Donalds campaigned as, you know, one of Trump's closest backers. That's a case study that shows that even in a place that we might assume Trump's name would be a slam dunk, they're backing away. It's happening on other levels as well, perhaps not as prominent as Donalds. And I think it's also happening in Washington, Todd, in the sense that you're now seeing freer criticism of the president. Interestingly, maybe not as many votes in the Senate, but candidates like Mike Rogers, Ashley Hinson, going out there and saying it's time to end the war, which is a 180 from where they were just a month ago.
8: Mike Rogers, a national security Republican running for Senate in Michigan, says he would vote to end the war now. Remarkable. Roger Marshall in Kansas, dark red Kansas, has issued statements obliquely criticizing ICE, but that's something as well. These are all things we're watching, Taylor, all across the country. Where does the Senate race stand now? A lot of these races are still in toss-up territory. I think most experts believe Democrats are in a good position to take the House. Where does the Senate race stand when we step back?
4: So Senate races are always different. These are for six-year terms. Obviously, senators are viewed a bit more prestigiously than House members, and they're running for statewide office. So it really does kind of vary state to state. You bring up Kansas. Roger Marshall, the incumbent Republican, he's really gone out of his way to say the war has to end, now criticizing ICE efforts in Kansas. It's an example where Democrats weren't necessarily expecting to make inroads, but they have a candidate there. He's a pastor. He leads, I think, the biggest megachurch in Kansas. I think his name is Adam Hamilton, who has figured out a messaging way to be like, I'm not looking for just, you know, liberal Democrats. I'm trying to put together a coalition that will focus on costs and things that Republicans are not, in his view. So that race is interesting. You have situations, though, in realities, the Republican Party is spending tens of millions, if not hundreds of millions of dollars in Texas right now to try to boost Ken Paxton, the attorney general who's running against Democrat James Tallarico. That is a state and a seat that should have been fairly safe for Republicans. But because of Ken Paxton's controversies and President Trump's bear hugging of him, that's led to a drain of resources. And then you have states like Michigan or in Maine where the party is trying to figure out, can we dedicate all those other resources there, or do we need to triage in places like Texas or Kansas? So it's a really interesting map.
8: You talk about husbanding resources and deploying your money, but MAGA Inc. and Republicans and super PACs have an absolute ton of it. President Trump, his PACs and affiliated PACs have poured more than $130 million into races across the country. Since the beginning of this month, they have far deeper pockets than Democrats at this point. Anita, Democrats have the poll numbers and the gas prices. Yeah. Republicans have the money. Historically, can loads and loads of money overcome the fundamentals in this race?
5: Yeah, I mean, loads and loads of money in the home stretch here could be lots of TV ads, lots of door knocking, lots of outreach. So it can make a difference. You know, early on, there were people worried that President Trump and the Republicans wouldn't spend, that he wouldn't spend the money. And so we didn't see them spend it for a while. And so you're talking about this recent, you know, them putting in so much money. And I think it's really made Republicans feel like, okay, we don't have a lot on some of the things we just talked about, but this could actually make a difference.
8: It strikes me in Texas, Ken Paxton is extraordinarily unpopular in general. I'm comfortable to say people don't like him, but lots and lots of money can help ensure that they don't like Tallarico either. And that's where money can be very effective, is muddying up your opponent to bring him down to your level. That's going to be an interesting dynamic to watch, I think, for the rest of the race. But meanwhile, while we talk about where voters are, as always, we have to talk about where voting is now in America. There's a messy legal fight over Missouri's congressional map going on. This is the latest wrinkle in the nationwide redistricting war that President Trump set off in Texas in August of last year. And we've covered that in detail here on 1A. On Tuesday, Missouri wound up back at the Supreme Court for the third time this month after a federal appeals court ruled in favor of Republicans who are hoping to use a redrawn district map to bolster their chances in the midterms. Now, the Supreme Court has already blocked that map twice in favor of an earlier map that would likely allow Democrats to retain their seats in the state. Confused? Well, it's getting a little confusing in Missouri. Anita, explain what's going on here. Why does this case keep going back to the Supreme Court when they've already said what's what?
5: Yeah, so basically there were these two maps, and the primary map and the general election map are different. So people will be voting, I mean, potentially here, on a map or for people that they didn't see before. And so there's two different elections. And so that's what the court basically said, is you can't be having two different maps for two different elections. So they're sending it back again. So now we're back at the Supreme Court. As you previously said, they said it should be under the old map. So it's just gone back and forth. I have no reason to believe that they wouldn't do the same thing they've done twice now. The problem here, besides all the stuff that we've already said, is those ballots have been printed, and I believe they're already on their way. So how do you take that back, whatever the Supreme Court does? If it changes its tune and there's, you know, a difference, what do they do? The voting's already you know, we're in election season, even though we're still in September.
8: Ballots have already gone out. And in some precincts and jurisdictions around the country, early voting has already started, Alana Shore. And in the case of Missouri, I don't know if this level of uncertainty and confusion applies to any other place at this point in this election across the country. But what's the state of voters' ability to know how they're voting, where they're voting, what they're voting for?
6: I mean, it's pretty shaky, right? I saw some notice the other day that said that voters are being advised to just, like, not vote early and hold off, which is a remarkable communication to give formally from the state to its electorate. But I guess that's where Missouri is at right now, to be frank, with this kind of unprecedented situation.
8: One more piece of news for you here. This week, an error in Texas created a backlog of more than 178,000 voter registration applications when the Texas Department of Safety failed to send tens of thousands of applications to county registrars. Now, officials are scrambling to process those now, and Texas Democrats are demanding an investigation into what went wrong. We'll hear firsthand from the leaders running our elections on Mondays, If You Can Keep It conversation, all about our democracy and how it's functioning now. And we want to hear from you as well. If you're an election official or a poll worker or a volunteer, how are you preparing for this fall? And if you're a voter, how confident are you that the system will work as it should? There's a lot of confusion out there. We've had a lot of experts on this show tell us, actually, things are proceeding as normal. Ignore the smog, ignore the noise if you can, because in most places, things are still normal. The number to call, 855-236-1212. Have you already voted? Are you planning to use a different method than in the past? Again, our number, 855-236-1A1A. Your questions about voting, you can send them to us also at 1A at WAMU.org. I'm Todd Zwillick. 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
8: Welcome back. This is 1A. I'm Todd Zwillick. Before we get back to the roundup, it's time for our weekly news quiz. Now, last week we asked you what weather radars across the country were picking up that wasn't storm activity. Here's a hint that there are hundreds of millions of them. And here's our winner, Jess, with the answer.
11: Weather radars are picking up on migrating birds for fall migration.
8: Yes. Huge congrats to Jess with the correct answer. Yep. It's birds.
4: Could have been something worse.
8: You know what? It could have been way worse when you think about it. Jess listens to 1A on WXXI in Rochester, New York. Jess, your 1A swag is on the way, along with a garbage plate. Yes, it's a thing. If you don't know, ask somebody from Rochester, preferably, what a garbage plate is. Now for your question this week, I'll hand it over to our friend, Associated Press music reporter Maria Sherman. She's a regular on the 1A Record Club. Take it away, Maria.
12: On Tuesday, Billboard announced that Ella Langley's Choosin' Texas, a simmering, mid-tempo, country and then some heartbreak song, has become the longest-running number one hit of all time. That's on the all-genre Billboard Hot 100 chart. And that's quite impressive because it means she's beaten records set by Old Town Road, by Whitney Houston, and most impressively...
8: You're probably wondering how I got here. No, just kidding. That's actually the question for the week that Maria almost mentioned right there. Ella Langley's hit has now been number one for a record 23 weeks. Here's your question. What iconic Christmas hit did it dethrone for a record on the top 100. That's a hard one. I think I know. I'm not sure I know. It's actually a hard one. Send us your answers via our app, 1A Vox Pop. We're accepting answers through Sunday evening. No help from Google. Definitely no AI. Use that very human brain you have in your heads. And we'll be accepting answers, as I said, through Sunday evening. So good luck. All right, back to the news of the week with Taylor Poplars of Spectrum News, Anita Kumar of Politico, and Alana Shore of Semaphore. Well, before the break, we were talking about the midterms, about the polls, but also about the real world stuff that's affecting the standing of President Trump and Republicans. We touched on the Iran war, and that leads me to the gas pump in America. On Tuesday, diesel prices hit a record high of $6.53 a gallon on average. That's according to data from AAA. That's up 77% from a year ago. Now, diesel, of course, fuels the trucking industry. It's also critical for farmers. It powers farm machinery. And when you think about all of the things that move by truck or that grow on farms, as truckers will tell you, diesel is in everything. And now some Republican lawmakers in states with economies that heavily depend on agriculture are calling for a ban on U.S. diesel exports as a way to lower high prices. Now, Taylor, President Trump said he's considering an export ban. He hasn't announced a final decision. The president said he wanted it. Then there was reporting that the White House was preparing a ban. Then the White House denied that reporting. The energy secretary shot the whole thing down. Where does this really stand? Can the president do this? And more importantly, is he going to do it?
4: He can do it temporarily. It's unclear if he's actually going to do it, because as you outlined, the president was asked about this while he was up at the United Nations. He said he was open to it. Treasury Secretary Scott Bessent was sitting next to him and said, we are exploring it. We're trying to figure out what it would actually look like. But I think it was the day after that that Energy Secretary Chris Wright came out and said, we wouldn't be able to do that. It would disrupt the market too much. It would probably hurt prices even more if we did it. So
8: Lewis in North Carolina says oil is only a global market because we allow it to be a global market. Why aren't people more strong considering this export ban?
4: So it's funny. There is a growing chorus of Republicans, especially from big agriculture states. Iowa Senator Chuck Grassley, who's 93 years old, has represented Iowa for half a century. He's been very outspoken about this, and he's begging because, of course, Iowa has a ton of farmers who are really feeling the pinch of this. I want to read one tweet from him. This was from very early Friday morning. He goes, a suggestion for President Trump, since you're hearing from big oil about diesel prices and the problems with an embargo, tell big oil to reduce their prices for Americans and not charge the global price. This is an America first issue. Why be energy independent if we aren't going to use it when we need it? So that's just a taste of what some Republican lawmakers are saying to President Trump, because they're saying this is a crisis for our own constituents. The broader question, though, is if you do this short-term ban, it could lead to regular gasoline prices spiking, because essentially the market would try to counterbalance itself. And you have, this goes beyond Iran, you have Russia's war on Ukraine and the fact that Ukraine has gotten really good using drones at targeting Russia's diesel industry. So that's also leading to prices.
8: Right, we talk about the continuing effects of the war in Iran on the elections, but also in American society. Remember the USS Abraham Lincoln? That's the aircraft carrier with a crew of more than 5,000 sailors that spent more than 300 days at sea in support of the war with Iran. This week, the Navy revealed that 8 sailors on that ship and others in the carrier strike group tried to take their own lives during its nearly year-long deployment. Anita, President Trump and Secretary Pete Hegseth have both very much downplayed conditions aboard that ship and concerns about the crew's mental and physical health when all of this was going on. How are lawmakers and members of the military community responding to this latest grim news?
5: Yeah, I mean, they did sort of downplay that and say there was nothing going on. And I think you've seen members of Congress say that they want some information, which is actually why this was released. Senator Kirsten Gillibrand asked for that information, and she got this information in a letter. So I do think more information is starting to come out, but we're also possibly going to hear from some of the people that were on there. You know, that's what we heard from before. We heard from families who were concerned, and I think things are going to continue to leak out, and it's going to be difficult for the administration to say one thing when we have information otherwise.
8: All right, well, we were talking about the midterms almost all this hour. It intersects with so much of what we're talking about here on the roundup, House races, Senate races. Speaking of Senate races, though, let's go back to Maine for a moment, because there was major news out of Maine this week. In fact, I'll call it a bombshell in Republican Senator Susan Collins' close race to hang on to her Senate seat there. ProPublica reported on Tuesday that the FBI was investigating Susan Collins and her campaign aides back during her last Senate race in 2020 for corruption and for bribery. It's a long and detailed report, Alana Shore. Give us the thumbnail of what's in it.
6: It essentially deals with allegations that were made by the CEO of a company called Navitech, which is, you know, a government contractor, and there are quite a lot of those that take a lot of meetings. But it focused specifically on meetings wherein the CEO of Navitech sat down with a fundraiser who was working with Collins' campaign, in fact, a prominent Republican fundraiser for quite a few candidates, and essentially some money was solicited, which isn't necessarily, although it's a little shaky, not so illegal in and of itself. But then Navitech CEO responds, well, if I'm going to write this massive check, I have certain expectations regarding government contracts, and those contracts did materialize. So that is a clear case of what we call pay for play, that the report stated the FBI got information from the Navitech CEO on it and was investigating in serious depth before Trump returned to office. And that investigation, as well as a lot of other corruption investigations into public officials, were shut down. Now, what the report doesn't prove is that the pay-for-play definitely occurred. But ProPublica goes into pretty exhaustive detail about these meetings, has a copy of the check. It's an extensive report to the point where Collins' senior staff was having to publicly try to dispute it.
8: And a lot of receipts and a lot of emails. And they quote Senator Collins herself at one point speaking to the CEO of Navitech, telling him, you've seen me deliver, when she was soliciting campaign funds. You've seen me deliver, Alana Shore. Now, Senator Collins has attacked the report and the timing of its release. Here's what she told a Wall Street Journal podcast.
13: It's clearly a partisan hit job. And I've got to say, I do not understand how anyone would take the word of a felon who's been convicted twice of 5 counts of money laundering, accounts of bank fraud, false submissions to the FEC. He is a convicted liar. And when you contrast that to my decades of honest public service with the utmost integrity, it is so offensive.
8: Taylor, Senator Collins' deputy chief of staff claimed her last campaign cooperated fully with the FBI during this investigation, but she's in a tough race. She says there very clearly her accuser in this piece is a convicted felon and was trying to get further charges against him reduced. That's why he was talking to the FBI. Mm-hmm. She says he's not credible, but the story is detailed and it's long and there are receipts. What does Susan Collins need to explain to voters now in her own state, given this report and given the state of the race?
4: Well, for people who haven't been following how Senator Susan Collins campaigns, this story directly relates to it. She is known for crisscrossing every corner of her very large and very rural state and going into small communities and saying, I've spent decades in the Senate. I am currently the top Republican on the Senate Appropriations Committee. I have been able to bring tax dollars back home to Maine in a way that I deserve to be kept in office to continue delivering. That is literally her elevator pitch to people, saying, I have figured out how to use the federal system for Maine. What this ProPublica story does, and I read the whole thing, I encourage everybody to read it. It is extensive and it is incredible reporting. What's striking about what Senator Collins points out is, yes, the man at the center of this from that government contracting company, he is a convicted felon. He obviously ran a shady operation. He admitted to a lot of that. But what FBI investigators had was an extensive paper trail and digital communications and checks, and showing that this extended far beyond just his interactions with Senator Collins. He was also interacting with Democratic senators, Brian Schatz from Hawaii.
8: George Davis from Cape Cod has that very question. Mm-hmm. Was the FBI investigating other members of Congress in addition to Susan Collins? Have any of their names come out?
4: The ProPublica report lists other lawmakers who had staffers who had detailed interactions with this company in question. As Alana pointed out, because the Trump administration has largely stopped corruption investigations by and large. We don't really know if other lawmakers, if they were getting closer to formally investigating them in the way that ProPublica documented Senator Collins.
8: And many of the investigators who were investigating Susan Collins were fired by the FBI because they had previously worked on investigations of Donald Trump.
4: Yes. And this is an example where the president has made clear he's using his second term as a way to kind of exact retribution on people who investigated him. That includes pulling out those investigators. What Senator Collins has to say to her constituents is, was this corruption or was this me delivering for you?
8: That's Taylor Popolars of Spectrum News. Anita Kumar is here from Politico and Alana Shore from Semaphore. I'm Todd Zwillick, and this is 1A.
1: 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And New Haven Symphony Orchestra, presenting A Midsummer Night's Dream. Tony Award winner James Naughton performs Shakespeare's characters alongside Mendelssohn's music this Sunday at 3 at Woolsey Hall, newhavensymphony.org. Good morning and thanks for listening to WSHU. I'm Shelley Hassman-Kadish. Glad to be with you on this Friday morning. We are living through a pivotal moment in this country. As you likely know, federal funding for public media was cut by Congress last summer. 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Here's Terry to tell you more about it.
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0: are non-sensitive, and we've actually reached agreement with the Chinese on a number of these things in areas where, you know, if we have trade disputes in the future, or if there are tariff measures in the future, we just leave those things to the side.
1: He said the Trump administration will release more details on Monday. President Trump hosted President Xi last night for a state dinner at the White House. A Democratic senator is asking the White House for immediate answers about a new television ad featuring the president. The ad says it's paid for by the U.S. government. NPR's Tamara Keith reports the White House insists it is a public service announcement.
2: The ad features President Trump's voice and a splashy montage of images of the president. Phrases including "largest tax cut in history" flash on the screen as the song providing the soundtrack to the 30-second ad repeats the phrase, "love me."
3: America will never be a communist country.
2: In a letter demanding answers, Democratic Senator from New Hampshire Maggie Hassan says the ad appears to run afoul of federal prohibitions against using government funds for propaganda. A White House spokesperson described the ad as a public service announcement. Tamara Keith, NPR News.
1: The Department of Health and Human Services has nearly $100 million of unspent funding that is supposed to go to teen pregnancy prevention. And now there's less than a week to go in the 2026 fiscal year. This is according to a letter from 92 members of Congress sent to HHS today. NPR's Selena Simmons-Duffin has this exclusive report.
4: The Democratic Women's Caucus is demanding that the Trump administration restore dozens of teen pregnancy prevention grants it canceled suddenly in June. Representative Judy Chu of California is leading the effort.
5: This is a bipartisan program created by Congress with the clear intent of supporting evidence-based education models that help reduce teen pregnancy, sexually transmitted diseases, and other health risks for young people.
4: She says the Trump administration was trying to unilaterally remake the program to promote abstinence, but that is not Congress's intent. A federal judge is also considering a lawsuit brought by grantees that seeks to have the funding restored. Selena Simmons-Duffin, NPR News.
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6: With WSHU News, I'm Shelley Hassman-Kadish. Connecticut's Police Standards Advisory Board has approved guidelines to help cities and towns implement new restrictions on flock cameras that take effect next month. WSHU's Ebon Gudama has more.
7: 7-day retention of data collected by the automatic license plate readers, down from 21 days, and the tracking of every query to know if there's abuse. Milford Police Chief Keith Mello chairs the Connecticut Police Officers Standards and Training Council. He says detailed monthly audits and local oversight are also recommended.
8: We want to make sure that we're not giving out data that somebody can use to find somebody else or to try to track somebody.
7: The law is in response to privacy concerns from state residents. Eric Weiner of Windsor told the council he appreciates the new law and the guidelines, but the cameras should be banned.
9: My gut says the only way you can align with the public is to turn the damn things off.
7: The new state law on the cameras takes effect on October 1st. The guidelines should be fully implemented by December. Ebon Gudama, WSHU News.
6: New York and Connecticut are suing the Trump administration, this time over what the states allege are illegal deals to stop offshore wind projects. The attorneys general say the agreements to end the projects are a misuse of taxpayer dollars and that canceling the projects will threaten their ability to meet increasing energy demands. WSHU's Aaron Wetterhahn explains.
10: In a pair of lawsuits, the AGs challenged the federal government's deals with two offshore wind companies that canceled their leases in exchange for hundreds of millions of dollars. The taxpayer money paid to the energy companies will be redirected into natural gas facilities.
6: In New York, the wind projects were expected to bring in $16 billion and create about 2,000 jobs, according to the state attorney general.
11: 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Rinko Kikuchi stars as a woman returning to Tokyo's ballroom dance scene after tragedy, where an infatuation with her instructor offers a chance for rediscovery. Now playing.
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0: I'm Todd Zwillick, and it's the international edition of the 1A News Roundup. The United Nations was founded post-World War II to promote a rules-based order, and the United States was at the center of that world order. That's why it's in New York. But today, things are kind of different. This week, we heard the American president threaten to annihilate Iran. We'll get to that. And declare, to the winner go the spoils, which many people took as a boast of imperial coercion in Venezuela. We'll get to that, too. But first, all the news from the Chinese president's visit to Washington. In studio with us, Robbie Grammer. He's been at the White House covering Xi Jinping's state visit. He's national security reporter at The Wall Street Journal. Hi, Robbie.
1: Great to be here.
0: Jack Detch is also here, as he often is, defense reporter at Politico. Hi, Jack.
2: Hey, Todd.
0: And joining us from New York, where he's been covering the United Nations General Assembly this week, Andrew Roth. He's the Guardian's global affairs correspondent at the end of a very busy week. Thanks for being here, Andrew.
3: Thanks for having me.
0: All right. The summit that everyone is watching this week, Chinese President Xi Jinping, his first visit to the United States in over a decade. On Wednesday, President Trump traveled out to Joint Base Andrews to greet Xi personally and to roll out that red carpet. Only popes have been greeted by American presidents at their planes instead of at the White House, at least in recent times. Still, Trump posted on social media that he was angry that the TV cameras weren't there to capture what he called a made-for-TV event. Networks refused to provide pool coverage because of the president's ban on some media outlets from the White House. A full disclosure, my spouse works for one of those banned outlets at the White House. Then, on Thursday, Xi was treated to a military review in the Rose Garden at the White House, including a colonial-era band. There was also a flyover by a B-2 bomber and four fighter jets. Now, we are not using audio of the president and Xi's remarks. That's in solidarity with other news organizations whose reporters were not allowed to access that event. But I'll recap for us. The president took a solicitous tone with Xi Jinping, a White House tour. There were some insults for Joe Biden and a social media post where he declared that Xi is, this is a quote now, strong, vibrant, and fit, the president said about the president of China. Robbie Grammer, you've been covering all of the details of this visit this week. Set the scene for us. What do you read into statements and images that these two leaders were cutting during this visit?
1: Well, this visit was all vintage Trump, right? It's about the pomp and circumstance. It's about the imagery. It's about the symbolism at the same time that Trump loves to do these mano a mano type meetings, these big diplomatic events where he speaks directly head to head with the leader of another great superpower. But behind all this pomp and circumstance, it's not really clear what the U.S. got here. I mean, there are these massive structural tensions in the U.S.-China relationship over trade, over the race to be dominant in AI, over the fact that China is increasingly, albeit indirectly, supporting Iran in its own conflict with the United States and China.
0: And Russia in its conflict in Ukraine.
1: And U.S. military planners are increasingly alarmed about China's rapid military buildup in the Pacific, its expansive nuclear program. You didn't hear about any of that, at least publicly, from Trump. It seems like what we got was sort of underwhelming, given all of this pomp and circumstance. We got an extension in the truce on the U.S.-China trade war, which is significant. This has been a really punishing trade war. You know, obviously the U.S. economy is going to be a huge deal in the upcoming midterms, and China plays a part in that.
0: Two-month extension.
1: With Secretary of Treasury Scott Bessent hinting that there might be a bigger deal, but not elaborating on that. China agreed to send two pandas to a zoo in the United States. I mean, panda diplomacy, who doesn't love that, right?
0: I think we'll talk about that by the end of the hour. I have a sneaking suspicion, since senior producer Maya Garg is in charge of the International News Roundup, but go on.
1: Who doesn't love panda diplomacy? But beyond that, not much is there. And, you know, the Chinese readout of this meeting had a lot about Taiwan, which is a huge issue. They independently govern island that the U.S. supports, but China considers its own territory. But there weren't many meaningful concessions that Trump seemed to get from this incredibly lavish welcome to Xi Jinping.
0: So Jack Detch, we certainly saw Trump's motivation to lavish attention and praise on Xi. That got the attention of a lot of people in Washington who would like to see a more adversarial or muscular approach to China, certainly on the world stage. But what about Xi's main goals at this summit? What is he here for?
2: Well, Xi is playing for a little bit more time than Trump is. Remember, he's not facing an election in November like Trump is with the midterms. So he doesn't actually have to play up the domestic angle. He's not looking for deals like Trump is. He's looking for stability and predictability in the relationship. He's trying to smooth out the trade war. He's trying to get rid of U.S. technology restrictions and trying to avoid frictions over things like Taiwan. So you see this very, very difference in tone and tenor between Trump and Xi Jinping. Trump wants these deals right now. Xi Jinping is more in this long-term game of managing U.S. power.
0: Andrew, what did you see in the stagecraft, but also in the motivations of these two leaders this week?
4: Yeah, it's quite extraordinary. You know, it was a bit of whiplash with Trump being at the U.N. And giving, you know, a kind of very aggressive speech and then going out and rolling out the red carpet for Xi in D.C. And I think that, you know, as Jack and Robbie kind of covered, both sides are kind of playing for time. You know, Trump in particular is worried about the midterms and worried very heavily about trade at the moment. And, you know, even though we don't have a kind of clear understanding of what's going to happen with the trade war, and I don't think that we're any closer to a kind of deal at the moment, you know, we do see Trump very much focusing on pressuring the Chinese, you know, and using tariffs potentially as a kind of cudgel. In exchange for, you know, the Chinese kind of balancing out the trade imbalance at the moment. So trade was one. The other was AI really jumping to the top of the issue here. China in particular, worried about these constraints coming from the United States and, you know, very angry about export controls also on U.S., you know, semiconductors. And on the other side, the U.S. trying to avoid any kind of any kind of constraint in what, you know, Trump is saying is going to be U.S. dominance over AI in the future.
0: So AI certainly at the top of the agenda, Jack Detch. Andrew makes it clear there. There is talk now. We're talking about possible guardrails between the two countries. You've heard about the arms race dynamic. There's talk of a possible reciprocal alert system for breakout AI in the future. I think this is reminiscent of the kind of red hotline phone alert systems that nuclear powers have, especially famously the United States and the Soviet Union, still Russia, going back to the Cold War. There were a long list of tech giants at that state dinner last night, people, big players in the AI game. Any developments on that? Where do you think the AI standoff is headed with all of the warnings of the potential dangers of superintelligence and breakouts in this country?
2: What we have so far is concepts of a plan, to quote Donald Trump's old saying. We have two guys on a hotline that's being proposed by Scott Bessent with China's vice premier, where they would basically go over a phone line. China hasn't even agreed to this. And these two aren't technical experts. So there's two big problems there. Then you have action at the UN Security Council and within the UN General Assembly, Finland and Norway pushing for rules of the road on AI. Trump pushing back on that. He's calling it globalist. You've heard some of his aides, Michael Kratsios in the White House, calling it globalist as well. China seems nominally on board, but they've sort of sent out this word salad of a statement that they want to enhance alignment and coordination. So Trump and Xi Jinping not on the same page. And when it comes to hotlines, Todd, Beijing has a very, very fraught track record of actually answering the phone in a crisis. Just remember 2023, when those balloons were flying over the United States, China was not picking up.
0: AI experts have pointed out the problem with alert systems and hotlines also in the future is that they require human to make the call. And a highly sophisticated super intelligence could convince that person that there's no need to call China because they've been manipulated by the AI. That's another show. But from the technical standpoint, the standpoint of designers of AI, that's another problem with how a system like this would actually work in the future. Robbie, you mentioned it, another top issue between these two countries, Iran and energy prices. China gets most of its oil from Russia, from Saudi Arabia, other countries in the Middle East. Most of it goes through the Strait of Hormuz, now controlled by Iran, and through the Bab al-Mandab Straits in the Red Sea, now controlled by Iran-backed Houthis in Yemen. What is China's posture now in the Mideast war? What is it doing to pressure Trump?
1: Well, right now, China wants a stable, semi-drama-free Middle East so that it can keep fueling its really energy-hungry economy. Obviously, that's a long way away. But it's also in China's interest in a very realpolitik way to let the U.S. get bogged down in another Middle East quagmire, burn up resources, burn up valuable munitions that the U.S. otherwise would allocate to the Pacific to help support its allies in a confrontation with China. So China, at the same time as, you know, talking about wanting stability, stable energy resources, is supporting Iran indirectly, shipping dual-use equipment from China to Iran that could be used for missile guidance and drones. And Iran has also leaned on Chinese satellite imagery for strikes earlier this year that took out U.S. troops.
0: Is China padded by the fact that they have massive oil reserves? Also, they can kind of wait this out in a way that Trump can't?
1: I mean, there is that calculation, but they still need Middle East oil flows to fuel their economy. That's not something they can get around.
0: That's Robbie Grammer, national security reporter at The Wall Street Journal. Jack Detch is here from Politico, and Andrew Roth, global affairs correspondent at The Guardian. Later on in the show, fears of a renewed war in northern Ethiopia. We'll be covering the Ethiopian civil war and what appears could be a return to tragedy there. Reminder, you can also be part of this conversation. 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We'll take a pause. I'm Todd Zwillick. This is The Roundup on 1A.
5: 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I'm Shelley Hassman-Kadish. 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
0: It's the roundup here on 1A. I'm Todd Zwillick. Andrew Roth with The Guardian is here. Jack Detch with Politico and Robbie Grammer, national security reporter at The Wall Street Journal. Well, before we took a break, of course, we were talking about the visit, but also the relationship between China and the United States as Xi Jinping wraps up his visit in Washington today with President Trump. We talked about AI. We talked about Iran and oil and prices and, of course, trade. But Jack Detch, what about Taiwan? How is Xi trying to press Trump to continue delaying arms sales to Taiwan? This is a perennial issue and a dance between the two countries' arms that, of course, would bolster Taiwan's stance to protect its own independence from a potential Chinese invasion across the sea while China watches the United States languish in the Red Sea and the Persian Gulf.
2: Xi Jinping has made Taiwan the price of a dance ticket to meet with Donald Trump. Essentially, he said that there's not going to be White House meetings if this $14 billion arms sale goes through. And this is the largest U.S. arms sale to Taiwan in history. It's an alphabet soup of all the capabilities that Taiwan really needs when it comes to sea missiles, air defenses. It seems like he has a receptive audience now in Donald Trump, Xi Jinping does. And we see Donald Trump moving very much away from the first term calculus of being a China hawk on almost everything but trade and AI. So China looking to buy time with Donald Trump, looking to push back on this arms sale. Remember, 2027 is China's military deadline to be prepared to seize Taiwan. That doesn't mean they're going to do it, but to slow down this arms sale is a key bit of leverage.
0: Key bit of leverage. You're suggesting Donald Trump wants meetings with China and wants deals on the trade war he created, on the Iran war he created, and now you're suggesting that those two things have created leverage for China on Taiwan.
2: There is leverage for China on Taiwan because they realize Trump wants these meetings, he wants these set pieces, and so it's very easy to put the squeeze on the U.S. in this way, especially when we've seen Trump kind of carve through the ranks of China hawks, the rhetoric become much more complimentary towards China. And also, this puts the squeeze very, very heavily on Taiwan, because now it puts them at the back of the line for some of these weapon systems. If this goes on long enough, these contracts may have to be renegotiated.
0: All right. From Washington and Taipei to New York, where this week the United Nations General Assembly, they call it UNGA, it met for the 81st time at a time when the UN's effectiveness in the world appears to be more in question than ever. This week we heard from world leaders lamenting the state of the UN, but we heard from others emphatic that an increasingly violent and destabilized world needs a forum like the United Nations to achieve peace.
8: I think it's very important to strengthen the multilateral order, and especially the UN. So, you know, in a way, we advocate not for a mini-lateralism, but maxi-lateralism, which means that perhaps there's a temptation of leaders to work in small circles, only with like-minded partners. So we advocate for the contrary. We need to open the scope. We need to strengthen our collective action.
0: That's Spanish Prime Minister Pedro Sanchez speaking to CNN's Christiane Amanpour outside of the UN this week. And 1A listener Lee from Richmond, Virginia, thinks we need the UN more than ever.
9: We need something like the UN now more than ever. People that most oppose it are billionaires, corporate states, and ultranationalist states who don't want to be held accountable. And the UN is a tool for global accountability.
0: Andrew Roth, you've been speaking to people all week at the UN. What did you hear from leaders, from diplomats? Is the UN fit for purpose in 2026?
4: Yeah, I mean, this has been a question since, you know, that's been brought up directly by the Trump administration pretty regularly because of, you know, attacks of the UN's kind of bloatedness. You know, budgets have been cut. And I think even more importantly at the moment, we have, you know, multiple conflicts raging around the world from, you know, Iran to Ukraine, across Africa and elsewhere. And the UN Security Council in particular, you know, doesn't seem like a place at the moment that's really able to push anything through the veto structure. The countries that are involved in no countries, you know, from Africa on the permanent Security Council mean that, you know, in general, the structural, you know, ability of the UN to end these conflicts is very much doubted. But at the same time, you know, as a forum, as a place where people are kind of able to get together, we have seen some pretty extraordinary meetings take place this week. And it has been a place where we've seen, you know, at the very least, the kind of like dialogue that I think would be quite difficult to do in one-on-ones. You know, just being there and seeing, you know, Trump being able to sit down with Zelensky, and we see these kind of, you know, direct quotes come about it. The U.S. meeting with Iranian leaders or senior, you know, U.S. officials for the first time in some time. I mean, this is the kind of, you know, forum, basically, where I do think that leaders and diplomats do see a kind of use to it. So the UN itself, in terms of its ability to end conflicts at the moment, is very much, you know, under fire. The defunding has also had a very, you know, serious impact in terms of the UN's ability to, you know, spread humanitarian aid around the world. But at the very least, it is a place where we see very unusual meetings, interesting meetings taking place as well.
0: Well, existential questions aside for the UN, around the world conflict still rages, of course. The war in Iran and the widening theater in Saudi Arabia and in Yemen. Let's go back to the podium at the UN General Assembly again with some comments from President Trump. Now, these are on UN TV, not on the White House press pool, these comments on Monday. His response and a response to it from Iranian President Pezeshkian on Tuesday.
10: For 51 years, the fanatical Iranian regime has ruled by bloodshed and mass murder, spreading death and carnage and chaos across the entire Middle East and beyond. They were the bully of the Middle East, but they are the bully no more.
11: 200 years, for the past two centuries, Iran has not attacked any country or any territory, but we've always defended ourselves steadfastly. But now we're being accused of being source of instability in the region. We're labeled terrorists.
0: The first time, by the way, that a leader of Iran has set foot in the United States, you were hearing there. Jack Detch talks on the sidelines at the UN. Notable and important, as Andrew mentions, forget about, you know, UN resolutions and blue hats, maybe, but that's important, meeting between the United States and Iran on the sidelines here. Who brought what to the table in those talks?
2: Yeah, this is a big deal because it looks much more like a roadmap from the Iranians than what we've seen before. We're closer to a negotiation, but not really close to a final deal. The Iranians are kind of saying, you do this, then we do that. If the U.S. begins reducing their military and economic pressure, the Iranians can reopen the Strait of Hormuz within 7 days, and then you can kind of unlock some of the harder issues, nuclear program, sanctions, so on and so forth. So we have seen diplomacy restart, but the Iranians have a very important factor on their side. They have time. So they're looking at the midterm elections. Donald Trump insisting this isn't a force of leverage for them because he's not running. But the Iranians very, very clear that if they're facing a post-midterm Donald Trump who's more wounded, who's facing questions about the war, who's facing war power votes in Congress, they can begin to chip away at him for leverage.
0: Andrew, one thing we've been wondering about around 1A here, the extraordinary security, the extraordinary situation of Iran's president landing in New York. This is the leader of a country whose supreme leader and other high officials have been killed by the United States. Of course, a plot by Iran to kill President Trump, what led to him getting on an alternative Air Force One. And yet the Iranians believe that their safety was guaranteed to come to the United States. Can you give us some insight into how that works?
4: Yeah, I mean, this is a case where we have, you know, the president of a country that's at war with the United States flying in, and his security is actually being guaranteed, you know, by the U.S. Secret Service. They were the ones providing security to Iranian President Masoud Pezeshkian and the others from the delegation that were here. And I have to be honest, I mean, the amount of access and just openness with which they were able to move through New York, it's pretty extraordinary. I mean, you know, you giving a press conference just, you know, at a hotel just a stone's throw away from the UN, taking questions and no real questions of, you know, whether or not there will be any attempts at arrest or, you know, assassination or anything else like that. I mean, it shows basically that there was a lot of interest in having them in the United States, you know, for this meeting. And we can see that, you know, other delegations, for instance, the Palestinian delegation was not given visas to come to New York. So we see that in this case, the administration was very interested in having the Iranian delegation come here. And I mean, the scenes in New York were extraordinary because of that.
0: Well, directly related to the war in Iran, exclusive reporting this week from the New York Times. President Trump vacillated, but ultimately decided not to join Saudi Arabia in joint strikes against Iran-backed Houthis in Yemen. And this week, friend of the show Elizabeth Hagedorn reports that the Yemeni government also asked the United States for help in fighting the Houthis as Yemen's civil war flares up. Yet again, in recent weeks, Houthis have secured massive land gains along Yemen's Red Sea coast, closed a key Saudi oil pipeline, strengthened their ability to choke off Saudi Arabia's oil exports, rattling the global economy. Robbie, give us sort of some context here. Who has the leverage right now in this area? Is it the United States? Is it Iran ultimately? Is it the Houthis? Is it the Saudis? The Iran war, I think it's safe to say, is spreading.
1: And that's absolutely accurate. Who has the leverage right now? It's the Houthis. They have the upper hand. And who's their prime backer? It's Tehran. So this Bab al-Mandab Strait, just for a little bit of context on the geopolitics, you know, there's two parallel maritime choke points through which a lot of the world's energy flows. One is the Strait of Hormuz. That's been closed and contested ever since the U.S. launched the war back in late February. So a lot of this oil movement has moved down to the Bab al-Mandab Strait,
0: which is the Red Sea.
1: Which is the Red Sea on the southern end. And all of a sudden, if Iran's proxy force takes control of the choke points around the Red Sea, then the United States is sort of back to square one in guaranteeing some of these really strategically important international waterways. And remember that the Trump administration last year, in the opening months of his administration, launched a big military operation against the Houthis, tried to pummel them into submission with a big air campaign.
0: So why did Trump say no now to the ask for help with the Houthis?
1: Some of this is speculation. The Trump administration hasn't come out publicly and fully articulated it. One is that they're really busy. They're resource constrained with what's going on against Iran in the strait to the north. And some administration officials say, look, I mean, we sell the Saudis a lot of high-end military weapons and equipment. Like, this is their own backyard. Maybe they should take care of it. Of course, that's easy to say. But when you almost have Iran on the mat, when you've got some oil flowing out of the Strait of Hormuz, you've sort of rendered Iranian threats inert there. And all of a sudden, their proxy has taken over this other strategic choke point. That just creates an entire new headache for you and gives Iran yet another Trump card in negotiations with the United States.
0: And just very briefly, the Houthis, what are they calculating in terms of why now is the time to move?
1: Now is the time to move for exactly the reason I said. Iran seemed to be on the mat, and suddenly they have given Iran a new point of leverage. And at the same time, they have shown themselves to be the most effective proxy in the region countering the United States and its allies there.
0: That's Robbie Grammer from The Wall Street Journal. Jack Detch from Politico is here, and Andrew Roth from The Guardian. I'm Todd Zwillick. 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
5: 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I'm Shelley Hassman-Kadish. 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
0: Welcome back. It's the International News Roundup here on 1A. I'm Todd Zwillick. Andrew Roth is here from The Guardian, Jack Detch from Politico, and Robbie Grammer, who covers national security at The Wall Street Journal. We have been on the floor, on the dais, and in the hallways around the United Nations General Assembly for much of this hour. And Andrew Roth, Israeli Prime Minister Benjamin Netanyahu also addressed the General Assembly. Hundreds of diplomats walked out en masse as Netanyahu stepped up to the lectern for his speech on Thursday. Not the first time that has happened, but he had an additional audience aside from just in the room. His electorate back home. Elections in Israel are at the end of October. What did we hear from the prime minister? What did he say? And maybe just as importantly, how did he say it?
4: Yeah, I think that Benjamin Netanyahu definitely came to the UN this week looking to pick a fight with just about everybody, you know, from world leaders to New York City Mayor Zohran Mamdani. And I think that the goal here really was to give essentially a stump speech in front of the UN. And that's important because he was really getting up there to show himself on the world stage, giving a very aggressive speech and basically saying that Israel is not going to bow to any kind of criticism about humanitarian concerns over the war in Gaza, the expansion of settlements, or the war in Iran, that Israel is going to remain strong. The line he kept repeating during this speech was that we have no other choice. So when Netanyahu came to New York, you know, there were going to be street protests. He knew that there were going to be people walking out of the hall as well. He immediately got on stage and called them moral cowards and, you know, basically welcomed them leaving before jumping into this big speech where he took aim at pretty much everybody, you know, from Turkey's Recep Erdogan, really focusing for quite a while on Zohran Mamdani. And the reason is that he knows that this is going to be kind of red meat to his hardline conservative electorate back in Israel. He's facing a situation which is probably the biggest political fight of his life. Polling at the moment does not look great for him, even though the opposition is also disorganized. So when he got on stage this time, he didn't really offer much new in terms of policy, but the point was really to show himself in front of the UN, showing a sign of kind of Israeli defiance. He was in New York for just 12 hours, didn't hold many meetings while he was there, didn't meet with Donald Trump, and quickly headed back to Israel.
0: All right. Well, while the General Assembly was going on in New York and all of the confrontations, talks and speeches and posturing that we've been talking about in Ukraine, Russian drones pounded Kyiv. They hit infrastructure, warehouses, and fuel stations. That was in response to Ukraine sending more than 1,000 drones into Russia and launching the biggest ever attack on Moscow, at least in this war. The timing, right as Ukrainian President Volodymyr Zelensky warned the General Assembly about a hard winter ahead.
14: Ukrainians understand that this winter could be very harsh for us, but in response, we will have no choice but to make it painful for Russia too. And that's exactly why we say that de-escalation steps are important, are needed before winter, now. We need diplomacy and we need strength. And step by step, we are closing the gaps in both.
0: Jack Detch, the Trump administration has renewed diplomatic efforts to end this war. Now, the president is pushing for what's called, what's been referred to anyway, as an energy ceasefire. Why this approach? Why now?
2: It's the economy. The Iran war has driven diesel prices above $6 a gallon. That hits everything in the United States, from grocery prices to the cost of putting buildings up. And by the way, while America's been at war, Ukraine, in its defense against Russia, has knocked out half of the Kremlin's top refineries. So Trump is looking at this ugly midterm map right now. He's trying to end the war, and he's doing it through a very familiar tactic by trying to extract leverage from Ukraine. Now, Zelensky's not being moved by this, and we saw at the UN a very defiant Volodymyr Zelensky, somebody who said Russia's energy isn't the target. He has to put pressure on the Kremlin's war machine ahead of the winter that we talked about. So Volodymyr Zelensky, somebody who's not backing down to Trump's pressure right now. It's a clash of two very big egos and very different politics.
0: Meanwhile, Zelensky said today on X, and this is a quote, at our meeting, President Trump stressed that he had made his final decision. Ukraine will receive licenses to produce Patriot missiles. What more do we know?
2: Well, this has been going on for a while. Lockheed Martin has a design for a more simplified version of the Patriot PAC-3 missile. We don't know exactly.
0: These are interceptors that Ukraine needs. Yeah,
2: exactly. Sort of the only interceptors the U.S. has in its arsenal it can give to Ukraine that can reliably intercept both cruise missiles and ballistic missiles has been the big challenge for the Ukrainians. I think the proof is going to be in the pudding, right? We already have deals with the Germans, with the Ukrainians to build this stuff. It could be years before we actually see these capabilities in Ukrainian hands.
0: Well, while Zelensky spoke in New York, an invitation for Vladimir Putin to come to Florida. Here's Secretary of State Marco Rubio talking to reporters in New York.
15: We've invited President Putin to the G20. We think it's an opportunity for him to engage not just with the president, but with other world leaders. We hope that's an invitation he'll accept. There's an opportunity in December if that happens.
0: Now, what you didn't hear there is that this invitation to the G20 for Vladimir Putin in December will be to one of the president's own golf courses in Miami, Florida. No response from Moscow yet. Robbie Grammer, what's been the reaction to this invite from European allies?
1: I mean, a mixture of shock and eye rolls right now. Europe has really pushed to keep Vladimir Putin an international pariah, given how Russia has been pummeling Ukraine in what they very credibly see as an entirely unprovoked war. And even giving the invitation, you know, it's unclear if Putin will come. There's a lot of officials who predict he won't end up coming, but of course the Kremlin hasn't given a response yet. Even the fact that he's getting an invitation shows that Russia can still be a major player in the international community despite this war against Ukraine. And some of Ukraine's top backers in Europe are privately furious that they're giving him this platform and this olive branch to come rub shoulders with other leaders here.
0: One thing I want to point out that's important to remember, the G20 will be at Doral, Donald Trump's golf club in Florida, which means Trump hosts the summit and charges to host it. Revenue at Doral, $122 million last year. Revenue at Mar-a-Lago soared 50% to $78 million last year, according to disclosures. And when the G20 is at Doral, Donald Trump makes a profit. Want to make sure we don't forget that. Speaking of Donald Trump and American profit, though, Robbie, Greenland, we all know the story. Trump over and over saying the United States is going to take it over. Now there's a deal, a security deal for the U.S. in Greenland. Is it different than the deal we've had for decades?
1: It's slightly different. And for context, this is an extraordinary crisis that Trump triggered in threatening to go after Greenland with NATO. And Denmark, of which Greenland is a part of the kingdom, is one of the United States' historically most loyal members. It had the highest per capita casualty ratio of any ally in Afghanistan. So these troops of Denmark fought and died alongside the United States, and they felt a real sense of betrayal here. What this new deal does is upfront, it rules out U.S. ownership of Greenland, which NATO is breathing a huge sigh of relief, the Danes and Greenlanders, because that was a key point of pressure. But it does reaffirm U.S. rights to station troops and build bases on Greenland and brings Greenland into Trump's so-called Golden Dome anti-missile shield to protect the U.S. homeland.
0: All right, one last stop. Let's go back to New York, by the way. I just brought you to Greenland, to Nook. Go back to New York just for a moment to the General Assembly. where acting president of Venezuela, Delcy Rodriguez, told the United Nations that her country is being reborn. Here she is through an interpreter.
16: I wish before the 81st General Assembly of the United Nations to thank President Donald Trump and his government for their readiness to resume the course of diplomatic relations and cooperation with Venezuela. The last time that two presidents, the president of Venezuela and the United States, met together was in 2009. Today we are working solemnly to, through dialogue, settle our differences.
0: Now, Delcy Rodriguez also promised that elections in Venezuela would be, quote, at the right moment. The last time she addressed the UN as vice president in 2019, her tone was different, I would say, saying that Venezuela, quote, does not kneel before any imperial power. Andrew, which brings me to Donald Trump's comments at the UN about Venezuela. I mentioned it at the top of the show. To the victor belong the spoils, said the president in talking about Venezuela. Put that statement into context. What does it say about what foreign policy doctrine, what philosophy the United States is now projecting to Latin America and to the world under Donald Trump?
4: I think that this is really a classic case of kind of saying the quiet part out loud. In terms of, you know, the U.S.'s approach to Venezuela, I think it's being decried by many as a kind of neocolonial approach to it. You know, saying that directly after the U.S. has established a majority stake in you know, 65 billion barrels of Venezuelan oil, points to the fact that the U.S. really launched this intervention specifically for its own economic gain, or at least that's been one of the major results that's come out of it. And this is part of the larger sort of what Donald Trump says is an America first, but, you know, actually a very self-interested U.S. policy, which is that we act around the world in places where there's kind of a U.S. gain to come from that. And we see the U.S. playing a very large role in terms of how we redraw the map around the world, but especially in Latin America, where the U.S. is welcoming a number of new right-wing leaders in countries throughout the region, and in many cases is looking for a way that it can create economic gain from those tighter relationships. So it's very self-interested, and many people are also looking at it as a form of, you know, neocolonialism or economic colonialism.
0: That's Andrew Roth from The Guardian, Robbie Grammer from The Wall Street Journal is here, and Jack Detch from Politico. I'm Todd Zwillick. 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
5: 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I'm Shelley Hassman-Kadish. 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
20: Live from NPR News, I'm Lakshmi Singh. The U.S. Supreme Court has revived for now a federal data system the Department of Homeland Security revamped into a tool to check the citizenship of millions of Americans on voter rolls. The tool has mistakenly flagged some eligible voters as potential non-citizens. The news about the SAVE system comes as the Trump administration has been pouring resources into searching for non-citizens on voter rolls ahead of the upcoming midterm elections. Any impact on the midterms remains unclear. President Trump is hosting Chinese leader Xi Jinping for a third day. Great visit and great things for both countries, he says. Impact on the midterms remains unclear. President Trump is hosting Chinese leader Xi Jinping for a third day. Great visit and great things for both countries, he says.

0: chant of anti-Chinese Communist Party protesters could be heard. Emily Fang, NPR News, Washington.
1: President Trump continues to resist calls for an AI development slowdown, citing competition from China. He, House Speaker Mike Johnson, and tech CEOs are expected to hold AI talks next Tuesday. Well, Pope Leo XIV is adding his voice to global calls for major tech companies to do a better job of protecting humanity from the threats of artificial intelligence.
2: While intelligence is attributed to computational systems, we struggle to recognize the inalienable dignity of human persons whose lives are judged according to the criterion of efficiency, and when deemed no longer productive, they're rejected and discarded.
1: The Pope speaking in Paris today. Israeli Prime Minister Benjamin Netanyahu returns to Israel today after a brief visit to New York to address the UN General Assembly. Here's NPR's Kat Lonsdorf.
3: As Netanyahu stepped up to the podium, dozens of diplomats in the audience stood and walked out. Netanyahu then referred to them as, quote, moral cowards. He celebrated and defended the U.S.-Israeli war in Iran and defended Israel against much of the criticism from many world leaders this week, calling them, quote, tyrants. Several accused Israel of genocide in Gaza, a claim Netanyahu rejected. The combative address comes as Netanyahu faces a tight election next month that will decide if he remains prime minister. His UN address was largely viewed as a campaign speech back home. Netanyahu met with very few world leaders while in New York, and notably not President Trump.
1: That's Kat Lonsdorf. It's NPR.
4: This is WSHU News. I'm Shelley Hassman-Kadish. Connecticut's Police Standards Advisory Board has approved guidelines to help cities and towns implement new restrictions on flock cameras that take effect next month. Milford Police Chief Keith Mello chairs the Connecticut Police Officers Standards and Training Council.
5: We want to make sure that we're not giving out data that somebody can use to find somebody else or to try to track somebody. And the very thing that folks are concerned about with police is also a concern. And maybe even more so with private individuals.
4: The council recommends a 7-day retention of data collected by the automatic license plate readers, down from 21 days, and the tracking of every query to know if there's abuse. Detailed monthly audits and local oversight are also recommended. New York and Connecticut are suing the Trump administration, this time over what the state AGs call illegal deals to stop offshore wind projects. WSHU's Aaron Wetterhahn reports.
6: The attorneys general say the deals to end offshore wind projects are a misuse of taxpayer dollars, and that canceling the projects will sabotage their ability to meet increasing energy demands. In a pair of lawsuits, the AGs challenged the federal government's deals with two offshore wind companies that canceled their leases in exchange for hundreds of millions of dollars. The taxpayer money paid to the energy companies will be redirected into natural gas facilities. The canceled New York projects were expected to bring in more than $16 billion and create more than 2,000 jobs, according to the New York State Attorney General. Six other states have joined the New York and Connecticut lawsuits. Aaron Wetterhahn, WSHU News.
4: Increasing clouds and windy today, with rain arriving late day and into the evening. Highs today, 65 to 70. Stormy tonight, rain and windy with possible flooding, lows in the 50s. And stormy on Saturday and Sunday with rain and wind and possible flooding.
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8: Indira Lakshmanan in Boston. It's Here and Now. The Trump administration is facing backlash today over new TV ads that glorify President Trump, showing him alongside military aircraft and the U.S. flag.
9: America will never be a communist country.
8: Not such a surprising message ahead of midterm elections. What is surprising is that the ads were paid for by U.S. taxpayers. Congressional Democrats, including Senate Appropriations Vice Chair Patty Murray, have condemned the commercials as illegal government-funded propaganda. Let's bring in Daniel Wiener. He's Senior Director of Elections and Government at the Brennan Center for Justice at New York University. He formerly served as a senior counsel on the Federal Election Commission. Daniel.

0: Welcome.
1: Thank you for having me.
0: So first, does this ad violate any laws because it's paid for by taxpayers?
1: Well, I think that there are certainly questions about whether it violates the law. You know, we don't have all the facts, but generally speaking, the Federal Hatch Act prohibits the use of public resources for partisan political ends. There are also laws that prohibit the misappropriation of federal funds for unlawful purposes. And there are also rules against the use of public funds for so-called propaganda. Now, again, we don't know for sure whether any of these laws apply, but on its face, it certainly seems they might.
0: So the White House says these are not ads. They claim they're public service announcements that are not political. Do these commercials meet the legal criteria for a PSA?
1: I mean, these commercials conclude footage from the Republican National Convention. So I think the argument that they're public service announcements seems like quite a stretch. You know, part of the problem here is that on an ethical level, it's just a shocking misuse of public resources. This is something that no previous administration would have even considered doing.
0: Well, we know that some previous White Houses have run public service announcements. During the Biden administration, all of the living presidents except Mr. Trump appeared in a PSA to encourage Americans to get a COVID vaccine. Are there other PSAs you can think of that were paid for by the American people that we could compare this to?
1: You know, that's such a great point. Let's be clear. It is normal for presidents to put out public service announcements or even government-funded ads that advance their policy proposals, and those might even contain what we would call political rhetoric. It's not uncommon to put a PSA out. I think that the difference here, right, is footage from a partisan political event and a message that doesn't really seem to be furthering any policy goal of the administration other than promoting the president as a political figure. That sets this apart somewhat. And I think, you know, we need to realize that presidents do want to communicate with the public, and that's perfectly fine. But there's a question about whether public funds should have been used for that. They could very easily have run these sort of ads with, you know, the president's super PAC or a campaign could have run them. But why should they be funded by the public? I think that's the real question.
0: Now, this is not the first time during this administration that there's been a controversy over taxpayer-funded ads that could be considered political. Former Department of Homeland Security Secretary Kristi Noem was fired after there was criticism of an ad campaign that featured herself riding horseback, lionizing herself related to immigration enforcement. Have there been government officials in the past who have faced consequences for ads that are paid for by taxpayers?
1: Well, that gets to the heart of the problem, because we can talk about the law all day, but the question is the law going to be enforced? In the case of Secretary Noem, you know, public reporting indicates that she was fired partly for attributing those ads to the president and saying he had endorsed them when he hadn't. The accountability mechanism really is a political one, more or less. There have been officials who were fired in the past for this sort of conduct, but that really requires the political will to do so.
0: All right, well, let's talk about legal consequences. Could the president or others in this administration face consequences for this ad if it's determined to be illegal government propaganda? I mean, I ask that question because Congressman Jamie Raskin from Maryland has called it illegal. Patty Murray from Washington State has called it illegal. And yet the Supreme Court has ruled that presidents have broad criminal immunity for official acts taken during their time in office.
1: Yeah, I think because of the Supreme Court's immunity ruling, which was a radical expansion of presidential immunity, it would seem that the likelihood of a prosecution of the president himself would be low. There is more of a potential possibility that others who were involved in the production of this ad could be prosecuted if it was found that the ad did violate the criminal statute. And again, that's a big if. Things can be unethical, they can be reprehensible, but not necessarily covered by the criminal law. I think ultimately it points to a broader culture in our federal government right now that doesn't have accountability. And actually, this is going to be one of our big challenges, is how do we hold people accountable on a general basis, not just one party or one political figure for sort of unethical behavior? It's a real question. So I think there is the question of, did the law get violated, but also what, if anything, is going to come out of this? And I think that's a big unknown.
0: Daniel Wiener is Senior Director for Elections and Government at the Brennan Center for Justice at NYU. Daniel, thanks so much for joining us.
1: Thank you so much for having me.
2: President Trump continues to host Chinese President Xi Jinping in Washington today, visiting the National Archives. Now, what's unseen is that each side is continually trying to get military and intelligence secrets about the other. This month, it was reported the Chinese government recently took control of sensitive stealth aircraft parts from the American F-35. That's the advanced fighter jet made by Lockheed Martin. Politico first broke the story last week, and Bloomberg News has uncovered exclusive new details. For more, Bloomberg managing editor Mike Regan joins us. Mike, welcome back.
3: Oh, thanks, Scott.
2: So this is quite a story. It happened in May, according to your team. How did these fighter jet parts get into Chinese hands?
3: Well, so basically what happened is they belong to an F-35 jet that was owned by the Australian military. And they Australia had some problems with these two parts. So they consulted with Lockheed Martin, who makes the jet, and decided to ship them back to the United States for inspection to see if they could be fixed and returned to the plane. And then what happened, as my colleague Tony Capaccio has reported, is they decided to ship them via UPS, which might be somewhat surprising to ship sensitive jet parts via UPS. But Australia and Lockheed Martin, the spokesperson in Australia, said they had deemed them to be at low risk of exploitation, and they sort of worked with the Defense Department guidelines on how to ship them. And they landed on UPS. For some reason, that UPS flight was diverted first to South Korea, and then from there it went on to Hong Kong. And as my colleague Tony Capaccio reported, it was there in Hong Kong that the Chinese government actually confiscated these parts. And that's where the story stands now.
2: Yeah, and so these stealth aircraft parts were somehow diverted to Hong Kong. Do we know if Chinese authorities made that happen, or did they just get lucky, as it were?
3: As of now, we don't. You know, there's a lot of sort of open questions about how exactly it happened. So we're not sure exactly why first they went to South Korea and then later to Hong Kong. That's something that is yet to be determined.
2: Yeah. And what can you tell us from your colleague, Tony Capaccio's reporting, about what specific parts we're talking about here?
3: Right. So there's two parts that were part of the shipment. One is the cockpit canopy, which is basically that transparent bubble you see, almost like a giant windshield that surrounds the pilot. The other is the weapons bay door. In other words, those doors on the bottom of the aircraft that open up when the pilots want to release bombs or missiles or whatever weapons they're carrying.
2: Mm-hmm. Mike, you know, we should note your colleagues at Bloomberg have also done extensive investigation into Chinese efforts to acquire American commercial aircraft technology. Now, this is happening during the state visit by Chinese President Xi Jinping to D.C. So this split screen was captured by Alyssa Slotkin, the Democratic senator from Michigan. She spoke to Bloomberg TV.
4: The juxtaposition is hard to miss, right? The Chinese are holding some of our most sensitive technology, and we're rolling out the red carpet for their president. In any other normal time, we would have taken care of this ahead of time and said, we're not possibly thinking of hosting you while we have this outstanding issue of our sensitive F-35 parts.
2: Now, Slotkin, she's on the Armed Services Committee, former CIA analyst, and Congress is starting to investigate. Mike, I guess from the reporting, can you talk a little bit about the stakes here?
3: Well, so there are committees in Congress, the House Armed Services Committee, the Senate Armed Services Committee, and the House Foreign Affairs Committee that are all looking into this. The Pentagon's looking into it as well and says, you know, they want to determine if there's safeguards they can put up to prevent this type of thing from happening. But as you point out, you know, it is such a remarkable time for this to be happening. President Trump has really rolled out the red carpet for President Xi for his visit this week. And China, you know, it sounds like a trivial thing, but China also announced it was sending some panda bears to Atlanta, which is actually a sign, you know, a very sort of good sign from China that they think the relationship is improving. They call it panda diplomacy. So, you know, this is all erupting right at a time when it seemed like U.S.-China relations were sort of on the upswing.
2: Yeah, right. Ping pong in the past, panda diplomacy now, but quite the story beneath the surface from your team. Michael Regan, managing editor at Bloomberg News. Mike, thank you.
3: Thank you, Scott.
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5: You're listening to Here and Now on WSHU Public Radio. Good afternoon. I'm Shelley Hassman-Kadish. Happy Friday. Now, the only prediction anyone can make with certainty these days is that things will be unpredictable. 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
6: That's right. 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
0: As we head into the first weekend of fall, the season's first major storm is taking shape. Massachusetts and New York are among the states bracing for a nor'easter that's expected to bring heavy rain and coastal flooding to parts of the East Coast. Meanwhile, Hawaii is bracing for its third hurricane in a matter of weeks, with Hurricane Nolo approaching the islands. Meteorologist Mark Elliott is here to tell us more. Welcome, Mark.
8: Thank you.
0: So let's start with this nor'easter. There are warnings of strong winds and heavy rain from the Carolinas to New England. Three major airlines have issued waivers so people can reschedule their flights. What can you tell us about the storm's path and timeline, and how much rain do you expect?
8: Well, the storm is intensifying off the mid-Atlantic coast already and will be moving towards southern New England for the weekend. Its closest approach, while it's at its strongest, will probably be Saturday afternoon into Saturday evening. So that's when the impacts are really going to ramp up.
0: Does this time of year affect the strength of a nor'easter or its potential impact and damages caused?
8: Yeah, that's a great question. It's kind of early to have a storm like this off the East Coast. And because of that, the leaves are still on a lot of the trees, and they'll act like little parachutes to kind of capture the wind. So with 50 to maybe even 60 mile per hour wind gusts and then saturated grounds from 3 to 5 inches of rain, you could see some trees falling and maybe some power problems because of that, that we wouldn't have if this storm were later in the season.
0: All right. Well, meanwhile, in the Pacific, Hawaii is bracing for Hurricane Nolo this weekend. They've already been hit with Hurricane Lowell and Hurricane Lala since August. Is it unusual to see three major storm systems in that region at this time of year?
8: Yeah, it's not only unusual, I'd say it's very unusual. I think a lot of people assume that Hawaii sees hurricanes all the time, but there's only been six hurricanes in recorded history that have passed within 50 miles before this year. So the fact that we've already had two more this year and now a close approach from Nolo means it's, what, 2 to 3 decades worth of hurricanes in just 1 year? It's very odd to see.
0: Yeah. Are you concerned about damage with the rain already starting there in Hawaii?
8: Rain is going to be the biggest impact by far, especially on the Big Island. With the south and east facing slopes of the big mountain that's there, the volcano, we could really efficiently squeeze out precipitation, maybe as much as 35 inches of rain, which could cause more mudslides and debris flows and infrastructure damage, which they're still cleaning up from because we had similar impacts in August from Lala, as you mentioned.
0: All right. Meanwhile, Mark, the East Coast is likely to experience numerous storms in the next few months, with the typical peak of El Nino being in the height of winter. How concerned should people be about upcoming storms over the next few months?
8: It's an interesting question as well. El Nino is getting towards record territory, and when you have a strong El Nino, you often have a very active southern branch of the jet stream. So storms coming into California, then across the southern third of the country. Will they be able to make that turn up the East Coast and give us several nor'easters, or will they just go harmlessly out to sea? That is kind of left up to the future to figure it out.
0: Well, I brought my raincoat and my umbrella to work. So I'm ready, and I hope you are too. That's meteorologist Mark Elliott keeping an eye on the fall weather for us. Thank you so much.
8: Thanks for having me.
2: As we watch Hurricane Nolo, later this hour, we will hear firsthand accounts of people who lived through the deadly Hurricane Helene 2 years ago. So stay with us for that. And all this week, we've been exploring the different ways climate change is changing Alaska's landscape. Most people are struck by the visual changes, but Nikki Lindt is drawn to the audible shifts. She's a Brooklyn-based artist who has recorded the sounds of a changing climate in the Arctic, one of the fastest warming parts of the world. WBUR's Barbara Moran joined Lindt for a day this past summer and shares what she heard.
9: Nikki Lindt has been coming to the Arctic for nearly a decade, but every outing still brings a new challenge. Today, it's pulling onto the highway.
10: It's so foggy. It's a little scary to enter with the big trucks just coming by.
9: Yeah.
10: And I'm gonna drive a little slower.
9: Lindt eases onto the road and heads south. On either side stretch hundreds of miles of green tundra, but we can't see it. The fog is so thick, we can barely see in front of the car.
10: Yeah, I checked humidity this morning and it was 100%. It's crazy because it's not raining, right? It's just like hanging in the air. Yeah.
9: Lindt and I first met at Tulik Field Station just a few days before. Tulik is a scientific research base in Alaska, about 150 miles north of the Arctic Circle.
10: I come up to the Arctic a lot to record underground sounds, and a lot of these sounds are a fingerprint of change, climate change, and this is one of those locations where we can hear change that's happening on a very rapid pace.
9: For years, Lindt has focused her work on nature and climate. She originally came to the Arctic to paint landscapes that show the effects of climate change. But she was struck by the soundscape she found. Now she records sounds all over the Arctic, like methane bubbling from a thawing bog, or river ice melting in the spring. This river used to break up into large chunks of ice. Now that the climate's warmer, it often disintegrates into slush. Lindt was struck by the contrast in these recordings, the danger of climate change versus the beauty of these sounds. One particular sound, thawing permafrost, has drawn Lindt back again and again. Permafrost is a layer of ice and soil that's been frozen for at least 2 years, and often much longer. Now it's thawing, causing the ground to collapse into sinkholes and slumps.
10: You really, really see these changes happening here, where the permafrost that's been here for thousands, sometimes tens of thousands of years, is thawing and really making a huge impact on the landscape.
9: Once, she recorded a slump as it was actively melting. The dripping water sounded like a rapid heartbeat. Listening to it, her heart sped up too.
10: It made me realize how interconnected, like hearing that sound there and kind of feeling it inside of myself. It was like a very connecting moment.
9: Lindt has returned to that particular permafrost lump many times. Today, we're going to hike there, if we can make it through the fog and past the truck that's blocking the road.
10: I mean, it always does feel like an adventure up here, doesn't it? But then I start recording underground and I just get totally lost in that world and not paying attention. You'll have to be the lookout for the bears.
9: I can do that. We pull off the road, gather our gear, and head to the tundra. From a distance, the rolling green hills hung with mist look otherworldly and mystical. Up close, the tundra is wet and lumpy with tussocks of grass. Hiking through it is like slogging through a bog of cabbages. In some places, permafrost is still frozen and just a few inches below the surface. My hiking pole feels like it's hitting granite. After about 2.5 hours of hiking, we come over a rise and see the slump. We look down into a muddy area about the size of a soccer field. It's scattered with huge chunks of dirt like an excavator tore it up.
10: It's really fallen in on itself, which is part of what happens with these slumps. It keeps expanding as it's heating up and thawing.
9: We sit down on the soft grass and Lint gets to work.
10: Let me just get organized on this.
9: Yeah, yeah. I'm gonna keep on bear watch. Lint unpacks two microphones and sticks them into the ground. One is a black bullet-shaped geophone that records low frequencies. The other is a homemade mic that looks like a small plastic disc. It records higher frequency sounds.
10: Okay.
9: She plugs both into the recorder and listens.
10: Okay, yes. The tundra's coming through loud and clear.
9: She hands me the headphones and I put them on.
1: Yes. It's so loud.
10: It is loud. Okay, so now you're just listening to this one. And now I'll put them both on. And
9: okay.
10: That's how I like to listen best. What you're hearing is these plants, as they move, like their roots shift underground, and then that movement is registering in the microphones.
9: It's unclear if this particular sound has changed as the climate has warmed. But as permafrost thaws, it releases nutrients, like nitrogen, that can help tundra plants grow bigger or let new species move in. Lint says that even a subtle shift in plant species could alter the soundscape.
10: You feel like you're going to this place that should be untouched, and then our fingerprints are so much more extreme. It's just visually and sonically very dramatic.
9: An exhibit of Lint's work is currently touring Europe. It includes a desk with a set of headphones and a long scroll of paper. Visitors are invited to listen to her recordings, like this one, of soil under Arctic fire, and draw. Lint says hearing these sounds help people feel climate change in a way that science and data cannot.
10: These are definitely fingerprints of change, but they're also full of joy about life and just the fullness of what it is and what there really is out there to protect and enjoy.
9: Lint says she hopes her work helps people feel connected to the changing world, because then they'll want to protect it. For Here and Now, I'm Barbara Moran.
2: 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And you can find all of our reverse course climate stories from Alaska at hereandnow.org.
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0: It's Here and Now. Government mandates that were meant to boost U.S. manufacturing may actually be slowing down construction. That's because 5 years ago, Congress required builders who get federal funds to use American-made materials for roads, bridges, and affordable housing. And that isn't always easy to get. Maine Public's Nicole Agrisco reports that construction slowdown comes at a time of a housing shortages.
12: Tyler Norad stands on an abandoned lot in Biddeford, a small city south of Portland. The pavement is cracked and overgrown with weeds. The former mill town has been revitalizing itself in recent years. Norad says his nonprofit development company plans to build a few dozen affordable apartments on this lot.
13: So these piles of dirt and old foundations over here to our left, we're back in that corner.
12: By now, Norad says he hoped the site would have been buzzing with activity. But instead, it's quiet because federal requirements now in effect have brought the project to a standstill.
13: Right now, we would be lucky to break ground, if we can even break ground at all, by the end of the year and more likely into 2027.
12: That's because of the Build America, Buy America mandate. It requires developers who receive certain federal housing funds to source 95% of their construction materials from domestic manufacturers. While there are a few hundred components that go into building a bridge or a highway, there are thousands of items that go into constructing a typical apartment building. Housing developers must track and confirm the origin of each one. And some components are just not made in the United States at all, leaving developers to hunt for things like
14: door hardware, a little bit of elevators. We've ended up finding one that is compliant.
12: Laura Reading is developing affordable apartments with a childcare facility in downtown Portland. She says her project got held up when they couldn't find a certain American-made heating and air conditioning system. So last fall, she asked the federal government for a waiver that will allow her to use a foreign-made system. It got approved 8 months later.
14: There's this desperate need for affordable housing, and so the longer that that gets put off, the longer these families are experiencing some form of housing instability.
12: By one estimate, the United States faces a shortage of roughly 7 million homes that are affordable to Americans at the federal poverty line or lower. To keep rents low, every dollar counts. Developers have historically relied on federal grants to make their financing work. But Jennifer Schwartz with the National Council of State Housing Agencies says some developers have decided it's not worth it because of the Build America requirements.
15: Some that have taken these funds are now turning them back because they're realizing that the cost of compliance sometimes even exceeds the value of that grant.
12: Builders and state housing agencies have appealed to Congress and the Trump administration for solutions, but so far there hasn't been a quick fix. Tyler Norrod says his nonprofit will continue to develop affordable housing in southern Maine, but he worries Build America challenges could deter others from getting into the business at all.
16: I'm just hoping that the folks in D.C. will listen to us on the ground that are just trying to do what everyone right now is asking of us, which is to build more housing that Americans can afford.
12: The Trump administration did not respond to multiple requests for comment about the Build America requirements. For NPR News, I'm Nicole Ogrisco in Portland, Maine.
0: And we'll take a closer look at the issue of housing affordability next week. 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
5: 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Thanks for listening. I'm Shelley Hassman-Kadish. 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
2: And I'm Scott Tong in Washington, D.C. It's Here and Now. Western North Carolina still has a long recovery ahead, 2 years after Hurricane Helene hit. By one estimate, 1 in 4 people still have not returned to their homes. That storm dumped record rainfall, swamping low-lying communities, cutting off mountain residents from civilization for days. Over 100 people died. We're going to hear now from people who lived through it. They contributed to a new graphic novel based on the true story. The book is Islands in the Sky: A People's History of Hurricane Helene.
17: My name is Allie Bordy. I live in Swannanoa, North Carolina, and I am a realtor.
18: And I'm Jim Bordy. I am a packager for New Belgium Brewing here in Asheville, and I also live in Swannanoa with Allie and our dog Piper.
17: And our dog Piper.
18: It was September 27th, 2024, and I made preparations the day before for the storm.
17: We kind of packed a few bags in preparation for us leaving the house if it got bad. By the time that we tried to leave our house, a pickup truck stalled out in front of our driveway and we couldn't get out. We called 911 emergency services and they just said, get as high as you can. So in my mind, I thought as high as we could was the kitchen countertops. But as soon as the water started coming up from the floorboards and from our AC vents, Jim knew that we had to get higher than the kitchen cabinet.
18: I kind of prepped us at that point, knowing we'd have to get on the roof. Being inside, you know, a refrigerator falling and now floating, we don't want to get pinned and trapped inside.
17: Everyone else got stuck in their attics. All you could hear was neighbors screaming inside of their houses, banging on windows and banging on doors. Out of all the 25 houses that flooded, every single person and animal survived, which is crazy to think about because all of us got rescued from a neighbor, 2 people in a kayak.
18: In the time frame of the water rising, we saw sheds, pools, sections of fence, you name it, were floating down our street, which was not a river, but became one.
17: There was one point that Jim said, well, now you get a new refrigerator. because I've been wanting a new refrigerator for a long time.
18: We're in survival mode. It was, you know, those do or die moments where you're like, okay, if I make the wrong decision, I can either be alive or I can be dead.
17: We were on the roof for about 40 minutes until we saw a kayaker come down the road, which was a river.
18: He was just paddling in the kayak and we were holding on to the back of the kayak with a life jacket.
17: And he just told us to hold on for dear life and kick as fast as we could because we were going against the current.
18: It's more horrifying than a movie and more amazing and beautiful than a movie too.
17: There's so much grief that we have been working through for the past 2 years and still work through. But there's also so much beauty in being able to now drive on our street and see and talk to neighbors that we consider family now.
18: Nothing bonds like trauma.
17: Yeah, it's beautiful to see the relationships that have bloomed because of this storm.
2: You're listening to the voices of North Carolinians who wrote out Hurricane Helene 2 years ago. The deadly storm pummeled Appalachian communities, and many still have a long recovery ahead.
19: Hi, I'm Printer McIntosh.
20: And I'm Amy McIntosh.
19: And we are the co-founders of Misfit Mountain Animal Rescue. The animal rescue is 3 miles from our personal house. We were constantly monitoring the water levels at the rescue as there's 2 creeks that run through it.
20: It was just so scary, you know, to think of everything was outside of our control. And it was probably 4 a.m. by the time I started to head down the mountain from our house to the rescue. I could not even get out of our housing development because the road was already just flooded with broken down trees and debris and everything. And at that point, my only mission obviously was to get to the rescue, but the whole entire property had been flooded.
19: We have chicken coops, we have pig pens, we have campsites, we have the roads. All of that was gone. Like our culverts, which, you know, helped to guide the water between the 2 creeks, were completely washed away.
20: One of the pigs had migrated outside of the fencing. Her name is Sophie. The best way I can describe it is just a literal ocean body of water where it shouldn't be from the creeks overflowing so much. And she had somehow landed herself on this little tiny pocket of grass. And so Alan, our property manager, figured out a way to maneuver up the hill to guide Sophie back into the fencing that we still had. Thankfully, we did not lose any animals. Nobody was hurt or harmed.
19: I mean, we still didn't have any electric or way to communicate, and people just started showing up at the rescue. Like, are the animals okay? How can we help? And we would have like 25, 30 people a day just coming to do whatever needed done.
20: We kind of just turned the rescue in general into a smaller version of the Red Cross, I guess I could say, but for animals, where, I mean, obviously people weren't going to full-time jobs at this time. So everybody was volunteering. They were all coming to the rescue. They wanted to help out. They wanted to be there. We all just wanted to connect, right? Because we didn't have access to internet, electricity, anything. And in a world that is constantly on social media and we're constantly looking for connection, we wanted to be able to lean on our community.
19: That was right around the election time. You know, we live in the South, so we got a lot of divided beliefs here. To see people coming together and not caring about what side of anything you were on or who you were just people. And I think that that's a reminder to us all that, you know, at the end of the day, we're just people helping people.
21: I'm David Easterling. I'm a climate scientist that worked for NOAA for 35 years. When the storm really came, you know, I started listening to the winds and everything, and there's woods behind our house, about 10 acres, and all night long we were hearing trees crash down there. Just, I went down a couple of days later, and, you know, after everything cleared out, and trees had just gone down in a line. And unfortunately, the very last one went down on the back of somebody's house in our neighborhood. It's going to happen again. I mean, everybody says, well, it only happens every 100 years. Well, no, that's just a way of presenting a probability. You know, a 100-year rainfall event has a 1% chance of happening in any given year. That's what it is. Helene was at least a 1,000-year event. So that means the probability of Helene happening was 0.1%. But as we continue to warm the atmosphere up, the probability of that gets larger and larger. Therefore, we're going to see these events again.
3: My name is Andrew Iden. I'm an author, and I live in Edneyville, North Carolina. I want the reader of Islands in the Sky to know what it was like during the storm, what it was really like from the perspective of the people who lived it. And I want them to see that this is a warning, because it's going to happen again. If this storm hit 90 miles east or 90 miles west, the death toll probably would have been much, much higher. But because of the people of this region and their ability to take care of themselves, chainsaws, tractors, ingenuity, sense of community, all of these things that keep everyone here in this constant negotiation with nature just to exist, that saved us in many ways.
2: That's Andrew Iden, founder of the Appalachia Comics Project. The publisher's new graphic novel, based on the true story, is Islands in the Sky, A People's History of Hurricane Helene. We also heard from Allie and Jim Bordy, printer and Amy McIntosh, and David Easterling, all survivors of the storm. 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
5: 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I'm Shelley Hassman-Kadish. 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
4: For now, revived a federal data system the Trump administration revamped into a tool to check the citizenship of millions of registered voters. As NPR's Jude Jaffe Block reports, the tool had been used by some states before it was blocked by a federal judge for violating privacy protections.
1: The federal tool is called SAVE, and the Trump administration made major changes to it last year, including linking it to Social Security data for the first time. But the tool has mistakenly flagged some U.S. citizens as potential non-citizens, leading them to be taken off state voter rolls as a result. A federal judge in June said the modified version of SAVE trampled on the privacy rights of Americans and threatened the right to vote. But the Supreme Court lifted that block and opened the door for the new SAVE tool to be used in the lead-up to the election for individualized determinations of citizenship. Federal law bars systematic purges of voter rolls this close to an election. Jude Joffe Block, NPR News.
4: Presidents Trump and Xi Jinping are not saying much publicly. They discussed U.S.-China tensions over trade, Taiwan, and artificial intelligence during business hours. But in public, the leaders of the world's two biggest economies have been light on details other than Xi's announcement of more meetings to come. NPR's Rob Schmitz has been covering Xi's first state visit to the U.S. in more than a decade. NPR's Rob Schmitz has been covering Xi's first state visit to the U.S. in more than a decade.

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1: This is WSHU. I'm Shelley Hassman-Kadish. 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
2: We've heard from nearly 600 people so far this fund drive, and we appreciate each and every one that have called. 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Suzanne from Stonington says, "I love Morning Edition. I love All Things Considered, Science Friday. Everything is wonderful." 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
3: It's Here and Now. In Pretoria, South Africa, people are waiting to hear if they set a new world record. Thousands of people turned out yesterday at a sports stadium to join what they hope will be the world's largest cookout. I love that. It was Heritage Day in South Africa, celebrating the country's diverse cultures, and the celebrations including a tradition that crosses racial and cultural lines, barbecue. Or as it's called in South Africa, a braai. NPR's Kate Bartlett was there as they fired up the grills.
4: Ladies and gentlemen, welcome to Nofta Stadium. Happy Heritage Day.
5: The charcoal has been lit and the braai masters are at their stations.
4: Today, we break the record for the biggest braai in the world. Nobody braais like South Africans, guys.
6: It's summer in South Africa, the sun is shining, and thousands of people have turned out at the big rugby stadium in the capital city, Pretoria, to take part in a Guinness World Record Book challenge to hold the world's biggest braai.
4: 8, 7, 6, 5, 4, 3, 2, 1, let's go!
5: Gas is a definite no-no in South Africa. It has to be over an open flame, either on charcoal or wood.
6: So what do you guys usually put on your braai at home?
7: So you'll definitely get a piece of borscht, which is sausage, obviously. You'll get a lekker piece of steak.
5: Kian Boshoff, 26, is taking part in the mass braai event with friends.
7: You'll get pork chops, lamb chops.
5: The list, in fact, is endless. Central to it, boerewors, or vos for short, is a kind of spicy sausage and is a traditional food of Afrikaners, white descendants of Dutch and European settlers, but now it's beloved by everyone. The other secret of the South African braai? Don't turn up hungry.
7: So you don't know how many brandies, how many beers, how many glasses of wine is going to first happen before that braai even starts. So if they say the braai starts at 11 in the morning, you know for a fact you're going to braai 10 at night.
5: Here at the stadium event, Nelson Mandela's famous Rainbow Nation is on full display, with black, white and Indian South Africans all having a great day out together. Tlongi Kopa is manning a braai station.
8: I think we're a nation that really loves meat. That's something that we share across cultures.
4: I want to know, are there any Zulu people here at Loftus?
5: Leo Molalele is clearly enjoying himself.
9: The taste of our South African meat on fire, marvelous.
5: He says today shows a united country.
9: What are different cultures? I mean, we have got 12 or 11 official languages. Everyone coming together as one, but showcasing their different cultures, their different heritages.
5: As to whether or not they broke the record, the result's still cooking.
4: Last but not least, South Africans, are you here?
5: Kate Bartlett, NPR News, Pretoria.
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3: Peter O'Dowd reports on the impact of climate change in Alaska. Check it out this afternoon on your commute. 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
11: I'm Indira Lakshmanan in Boston. It's Here and Now. Chinese President Xi Jinping is wrapping up a three-day trip to Washington, his first state visit to the U.S. since 2015. Tensions between China and the U.S. are high over tariffs, artificial intelligence, the war in Iran, and China's claims over Taiwan. China has not ruled out retaking the island democracy by force, and there are questions about whether or not the U.S. would go to war with China in defense of Taiwan. Simon Schuster is a staff writer with The Atlantic who traveled to Taiwan to report on its relations with the mainland, and he joins us now. Simon, welcome.
12: Thank you. Great to be with you.
11: So the Chinese Communist Party has long considered Taiwan an integral part of its territory, a breakaway province that must eventually be reunited with the mainland. Xi Jinping, since he took power in 2012, has made Taiwan reunification a top priority. And last December, the People's Liberation Army released an AI-generated video showing how it could attack Taiwan. So talk about the signals that mainland China is sending about forcing reunification.
12: I think it's trying to signal that it is capable already of doing that. But at the same time, they're pursuing various political means of demoralizing the society in Taiwan and trying to convince the Taiwanese that, hey, you can no longer rely on your allies in the United States. It's time for you to reunite with your real big brother, as the Chinese see it, in Beijing, and become a part of China. That is their messaging through social media, through television, every which way they can communicate this to the Taiwanese people. They are doing that. And I would say that's working. Unfortunately, you know, the recent polls that were taken earlier this year show that only about a third of people in Taiwan believe that the U.S. is a reliable partner and would indeed come to their defense.
11: This, of course, is a huge departure because the U.S. for decades has been the only country that sells weapons to Taiwan under a longstanding agreement. But this year, President Trump paused a $14 billion arms sale to Taiwan after he visited China in May. Trump has described arms sales to Taiwan as a good negotiating chip with China, the implication being that if China gives him what he wants, maybe he would give them what they want, which is cutting off arms sales to Taiwan. What are the signals that you've seen about President Trump not being as committed to standing up for a capitalist, democratic state that has been a longtime ally of the United States in the Asia Pacific?
12: Well, I want to be clear that President Trump, early in his second term, did approve the biggest weapon sale to Taiwan in history. It's worth about $11 billion, mostly really sophisticated gear, missiles, jets, submarines, things like that. But then Xi Jinping warned Trump during one of their meetings this year that selling weapons to Taiwan and generally the disagreement between the U.S. and China over Taiwan could lead the two superpowers to collide or even clash, as he put it. After those warnings, Trump seemed to back off, and those weapon sales have basically been on hold. So I think that sends a very powerful message that, hey, Trump is willing to negotiate on this point of U.S. foreign policy that was really a bedrock of the U.S. approach to Asia, the U.S. approach to countering China for decades.
11: My guest is Simon Schuster. He's a journalist and staff writer with The Atlantic who traveled to Taiwan to report on its relationship with mainland China. Simon, there have been many war games that have been staged to simulate a potential Chinese invasion of Taiwan, including by the Center for Strategic and International Studies in Washington. All of these war games seem to show that Taiwan would not survive an invasion from mainland China unless the U.S. immediately intervened. What is your sense of the talk in Washington? Because for so many years, there's been such a bipartisan consensus that the U.S. would have to sort of hold up the threat of getting involved without outright saying it. It seems as if that has changed now.
12: It does. I think the tone, the messaging from Washington has changed. During President Biden's tenure, Biden said on four separate occasions that, yes, the United States would come to Taiwan's defense in the event of a Chinese attack. Donald Trump has never said that, and he has engaged very deliberately with Xi Jinping. He has called Xi Jinping a friend and a great leader. So the messaging there is very concerning, as you can imagine, to the people of Taiwan. And the war games that you mentioned, basically the only way that Taiwan survives is if two things happen. One, the U.S. must come to Taiwan's defense with the full might of its military, and two, Taiwan must put up a very fierce fight using its military resources and its whole society. And I think it's hard to make a case that the U.S. really is committed to stepping in and joining a war with Taiwan against China to save this island.
11: Based on your reporting, what is your sense of the most likely scenario in which China might reunite with Taiwan? Would it be essentially putting a proposal on the table and telling Taiwan, look, you know, look at what's happened with Hong Kong, one country, two systems, although we know that they have not maintained that one country, two systems model, that they would try to say, look, join us or we will invade? Or is a military intervention the most likely outcome?
12: I think there are still quite a lot of options that Xi Jinping has, but his main line is still political. He's trying to convince the Taiwanese that their lives would be better under Chinese rule and that they can no longer rely on the United States as a partner. Now, I should be clear that polling in Taiwan and many of the people that I talk to in Taiwan, they want to maintain the status quo. They want to keep the Chinese out of their affairs. They want to maintain their autonomy and their sovereignty. They don't want to reunite. But the problem we're seeing is that as they lose faith in the United States as a partner and a protector of that democracy on their island, their options start to look grim because they know they can't win a war against China on their own.
11: So is there political support among the Taiwanese populace to increase their own defense spending and the domestic production of drones, for example?
12: That's where things get quite complicated because it is a democracy. Democracy is messy. And there is a political party known as KMT or the Nationalist Party that controls a majority in parliament. And they have really reached out to China. I interviewed the leader of that political party, the chairwoman, Cheng Li-Wen, and she has visited Beijing. She told me that she sees Taiwan and China as one big family, that they should live together, they belong together. So she's really leaning into this idea that through integration, that's the best way to avoid conflict and avoid a war. Now, that point of view does enjoy pretty strong support in Taiwan. I mean, that party has the most seats in parliament. The ruling government in Taiwan takes a very different point of view. They say we need to buy more American weapons, we need to build drones, we need to defend ourselves and deter China from attacking Taiwan. Whereas the opposition party, they say that we shouldn't be provoking a Chinese attack by really aggressively building up our own military forces. So there's a divide there. And what the opposition party has done through its control of parliament is block a lot of the financing for the weapons, especially the drones, that we've seen Ukraine use, for example, in its war against Russia so effectively. But Taiwan is lagging far behind both China and Ukraine in the development of these kinds of weapons.
11: So what was the single strongest message you heard from the Taiwanese people when you were reporting on the island that they would want to convey to American listeners?
12: Not to use Taiwan as a negotiating chip, not to see them as something to be traded with Xi Jinping and the Chinese in exchange for some interest that the Americans have, to see them as a real ally and a democracy that is worth defending. But as I heard that message, they also expressed a kind of discomfort with even talking about the idea of American values, American defense of democracy, that the idea of American values and America as a defender of democracy around the world just no longer hold. And that, I think, was really also demoralizing to them. But they essentially were telling me that they hope the Americans return to the values that they represented for decades, for most of the 20th century and beyond, and return to a kind of a position as a defender of other democracies.
11: Simon Schuster is a staff writer with The Atlantic. He recently wrote about his reporting trip to Taiwan. Simon, thank you so much for joining us.
12: A pleasure. Thank you.
11: This is Here and Now.
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11: Live from NPR News, I'm Lakshmi Singh. Chinese President Xi Jinping says he plans to meet with President Trump twice more before the end of the year. Today, he concluded his historic state visit to the U.S., saying little about whether he and Trump made any progress on their rivalries over AI, trade, Taiwan, or the war in Iran. With rising voter frustrations over surging fuel prices, NPR's Elena Moore says more Republican candidates are now calling for an immediate end to the conflict,
13: including Mike Rogers in Michigan.
14: Michigan families are struggling with the price of everyday life. Groceries cost too much. We have to bring prices down. The war with Iran needs to end, and end quickly.
13: Trump's been looming large throughout this midterm cycle, and he's repeatedly told supporters to vote like he's on the ballot. But that could hurt his party. According to the latest NPR PBS News Marist poll, a plurality of registered voters, 45%, say they're voting against him. Elena Moore, NPR News.
11: NPR's Kirk Sigler is also tracking the domestic fallout from the war and finds record-high diesel prices putting the squeeze on the Pacific Northwest loggers.
15: Diesel here in the timberlands of Western Oregon is approaching $7 a gallon. Sean Smith owns Starfire Lumber, where logging trucks pull up daily after cutting trees on nearby private and federal lands.
16: The dozers and shovels and yarders and stuff they run consume ungodly amounts of fuel. I mean, you'll see 1,200 or 1,500 gallon tanker trailers at the logging site.
15: Smith says the industry is grappling with record diesel prices due to the closure of the Strait of Hormuz, which is making inflation even worse, just as lumber prices were starting to recover. Kirk Sigler, NPR News, Eugene, Oregon.
11: The Supreme Court's letting states use the Trump administration's SAVE database to check voter citizenship. Critics say the tools mistakenly flag some eligible voters as potential non-citizens. A federal appeals court has ruled that the Pentagon can blacklist Anthropic. NPR's John Ruwitch reports on the latest turn in a simmering dispute over how the military can use Anthropic's artificial intelligence models.
17: Anthropic makes the Claude family of AI models, and it said those models could not be used by the military for autonomous weapons or mass.
11: Can use Anthropic's artificial intelligence models.
17: Anthropic makes the Claude family of AI models, and it said those models could not be used by the military for autonomous weapons or mass.

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1: This is NPR. Pope Leo XIV is adding his voice to global calls for major tech companies to do a better job of protecting humanity from the threats of artificial intelligence. The head of the Roman Catholic Church delivered a speech at the UNESCO headquarters in Paris today. In the U.S., President Trump continues to resist calls for an AI development slowdown, citing competition from China. He, House Speaker Mike Johnson, and tech CEOs are expected to hold AI talks next Tuesday. The European Union is standing by its 120 million euro or $136 million fine against Elon Musk's X after the Trump administration opted to back Musk's attempt to get the case thrown out. The EU accuses Musk's social media company of violating regulations that govern data privacy and fair competition in Europe. Slow-moving nor'easters set to hammer the Mid-Atlantic and New England with damaging winds and coastal flooding. NPR's John Stolness reports the storm's also wreaking havoc on the final weekend of Major League Baseball's schedule.
2: As the city of Boston prepares to weather the storm, the hometown Red Sox will try to squeeze in an important series against the Chicago Cubs. Sunday's game was moved to today, with the two teams playing a doubleheader. The start time of the second game was also moved up a half hour. And they hope to get a game in on Saturday night as well. The Cubs are in a tight playoff race, so should any games be rained out, they will have to be made up either on Monday or Tuesday. In Baltimore, Saturday's game between the Orioles and Yankees has been rescheduled. Those two teams are also playing a doubleheader today. No changes are likely for series being played in Philadelphia or Washington, D.C. John Stolness, NPR News.
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5: 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I'm Sabrina Garone. 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Here is Donor Engagement Manager Margo Lieb with more.
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0: And we want to thank a few of our listeners who've made contributions today. Jared is in Mastic. He says, I tell my eighth grade social studies students every year that the First Amendment is my favorite amendment. We agree. Thanks for using it with honesty, empathy, and integrity. Thank you, Jared. Victor is in Kings Park and says, WSHU is the soundtrack to our daily lives and is the only newscast we depend on. We want to keep the news coming. We do too, Victor. Thank you.
1: Susan in Trumbull says, I always start my day with WSHU and NPR News. The broadcasters feel like family. That's so sweet. Thank you. Leanne in East Haven says, WSHU is better than my first cup of coffee. Wow, I love that. And Linda in New York says, waking up and turning on WSHU gives me hope for a better day in these trying times. Thank you. And Steve in Kings Park says, thank you for the fantastic reporting, the inspiring stories, and the awesome music. You can't get this stuff anywhere else, and we would have to agree with that.
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2: This is Science Friday. I'm Flora Lichtman. If you're a basketball fan, you're probably well acquainted with this sound. What is the science behind that signature sound? Look, if you're tempted to tag out, don't, because it turns out the physics is sticky and surprising and involves lightning bolts and earthquakes. I'm not kidding. So lace up, get your mind off the bench, because joining me now to talk about this is the lead author on a new paper in Nature that investigates the squeak. Dr. Adele Giuliuli is an experimental physicist at Harvard. Adele, why this question?
3: So when I first arrived to the U.S., one of the first things that you do as an immigrant is to get accustomed with the local people is that you go to their sports events. And let me tell you that Boston people and Bostonians are very much fans of their different sports.
2: We know, Adele. We know.
3: And so I went to a Celtics game for the NBA. And, you know, there are two things that strike you. The first thing is how enthusiastic the crowd is. And the second one is this omnipresent sound that never leaves your ears when you're in the stadium, which is the squeaking of basketball shoes when players are sliding, right? And so for me, it was why, simple question, why do basketball shoes squeak?
2: Okay, so run me through your setup. How did you figure this out?
3: Well, one of my interns was a fan of basketball, and he had these beat down basketball shoes. So I asked him to borrow just one shoe, not the two. And
2: I love that you needed a used shoe. Like, I feel like there's that you know, you couldn't buy a shoe. I love that.
3: You know, it's not that easy, because if you go to your purchasing department and you tell them, I want new basketball shoes, they start asking questions, you know? Even though the money that you got is from a grant that you wrote. It's your sweat, but they still ask you questions, you know, checks and balances.
2: I got it. Okay. So you have this used basketball shoe, and then what?
3: And then, you know, we're a friction lab. So we're used to visualizing frictional interfaces. And it is quite simple to do. You take an acrylic plate, transparent, you put LED around it, and you put black tape all around that LED strip. You connect it to light, and then you have this very simple yet powerful optical setup called total internal reflection. And then you put in a camera, you put in a microphone, you synchronize the two, you take the beat down basketball shoe, and you do a test. And we were recording with this very high-speed camera that can go up to 1 million images per second. And we saw something that we did not foresee.
2: Tell us.
3: All right. So what you see when you rub or when you slide a basketball shoe on a smooth, dry surface is these ripples. Think about them as wrinkles. So the sole of the shoe wrinkles, and that wrinkle travels at supersonic speed. And the frequency of repetition of these fast traveling wrinkles sets the frequency of the sound. Yes.
2: So your shoe is not sliding uniformly.
3: No.
2: It's like sticking and slipping. Is that right?
3: It's what we thought shoes did, as they all stick in a block and they all move in a block. Instead, what we see are what we call slip pulses. So what does it mean, slip pulses? Is that the whole interface, frictional interface between the shoe and the smooth surface, rigid surface, is stuck. Nothing moves except the regions where this wrinkle is traveling. And so think about it as almost like when you take a rug and then you give it a shake and you see that fold travels through it. That's how I would try to convey what's going on at the frictional interface.
2: You're a physicist. Was that cool and surprising? Like, put that finding in context.
3: Okay. So usually what you think about rubbers are very boring. no disrespect to the rubber tribology community, but it's usually boring. It's usually slow. And when you see these supersonic slip pulses, it is quite exciting for us, because usually these kind of events, these kind of phenomena, you see mostly in geophysical settings. So, for
2: like
3: example,
2: like plate tectonics?
3: Yes. When you have an earthquake or when you have a rupture, the dynamics of this rupture versus the shoe squeaking or the shoe moving share a lot of similarities that we did not foresee.
2: Okay, so a shoe squeaking across the surface is acting like two continental plates banging against each other?
3: Sliding against each other, yes. Yes.
2: So it's like an earthquake on the basketball court.
3: I would say maybe like a shoe quake, you know? So it's a quake at a different scale. Instead of being hundreds of miles long, it's a few inches. So
2: a shoe quake.
3: Yeah.
2: Amazing. Okay, what else did you see? Because I know you were watching this in high speed. So you saw these waves. You find the shoe quake. What else do you find?
3: Gabriele, my co-first author, and I, we were in the lab doing experiments. And, you know, we watch the movie after we do the experiment, and it's several millions of images that we record. So we go one by one to try to look at what's going on. And what we saw there was something very surprising that I assumed at first to be a glitch or the camera misbehaving. But then when you look closely and when you repeat the experiments, you see systematically lightning as a trigger for these opening slip pulses. And you know,
2: lightning.
3: I don't blush. I don't get this rush usually, But at that moment, I was like, this is so cool. This is really one of the coolest moments in my life to share that kind of happiness and that kind of, I don't know, excitement to see lightning under a shoe or lightning under rubber, right?
2: Shoe quakes and now shoe lightning.
3: Exactly.
2: That's happening every time. So it's just a charge, an electrostatic charge that happens every time that you hear a squeak.
3: Yeah, so basically what you do when you rub two objects against each other, you create an imbalance in electric charges. And when this imbalance becomes big enough, when it has sufficient potential, it discharges to equilibrate or to balance back these charges, okay? When you slide a rubber on a smooth surface, you create this imbalance by rubbing. And then that same rubbing creates this discharge that, think about it as a mini explosion that drastically increases temperature locally, which increases the pressure and triggers these open impulses.
2: Okay, Adele, it seems obvious that you had fun doing this study. Did you have a favorite element?
3: Yes, I would say it's... we had to challenge our assumptions all the time, confront our biases, and more than once go back to, you know, to the drawing board and say, hey, what did we miss, right? And it's a story about stubbornness, obsession, perseverance, and I would say creativity.
2: You know, interestingly, that's like the story of many great sports achievements, too.
3: I agree. Yeah, you need to be stubborn.
2: And creative. For sure. And persistent.
3: Yes, yes.
2: We can't end this interview without hearing some art that you made to go along with your study, which is quite unusual. Let's play it and then you can tell us why. How long did it take to do Darth Vader's Imperial March with rubber blocks?
3: It took us 3 days, basically. 3 days to rehearse this improbable squeaky band with three different people. Each one of us had two or three notes that we needed to slide. And you need to determine what is the length of sliding to get the proper tempo. So there's a lot of coordination to produce that, I don't know, 15 seconds of music. But it was a lot of fun. At least for us.
2: Adele, I can't wait for your next study.
3: Well, I'm probably leaving academia to produce something more, let's say, impactful.
2: Really? Okay, yeah. Well, that's a story for another time. Dr. Adele Giululli is an experimental physicist at Harvard University. Thank you so much for joining me today.
3: Thank you very much, Flora.
2: Even a little thing like the squeak of your shoe on the gym floor has a complicated, fascinating story behind it. And that is what public radio does so well, pushing past the headlines to find something deeper. We don't just say sneakers squeak, we figure out why. If that kind of insight into the world around you is important to you, please give this station a click or a call right now and show your support. 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
1: 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We've been hearing from listeners, like Robert in New Canaan, who says, I rely on WSHU every morning. I appreciate the in-depth reporting and the valuable background I gain from the station. Thank you, Robert. Or Paul in Westerly, who says, I enjoy the station very much. I'm glad to be a sustainer.
0: Scott and Madeline are in South Setauket. We're sustainers. Here's an extra boost. Thank you so much. And Christopher in Fairfield says, keep the faith in doing the right things. Thank you guys for your support. Over on Long Island again, Dylan is in Wading River. I've been listening for about 24 years and have been contributing for about 22. The station is very needed in these perilous times. Thank you so much, Dylan.
1: Dan in Ronkonkoma says, if you listen, then donate. We agree here at WSHU. Thank you.
0: April is in Bethany, Connecticut. 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And Virginia is in Manorville. 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
2: This is Science Friday. I'm Flora Lichtman. It seems like every week a new exoplanet drops. NASA counts 6,000 official alien worlds, with around 8,000 more suspected. They're stuck on the wait list till more research can be done to confirm them. One way to spot an exoplanet is to use a telescope to carefully look at the light of a star, watching for a tiny periodic dip in brightness as a planet crosses in front of it. But now researchers say that using this transit method, they detected not just a planet, but its clouds. And the clouds on this one gas giant, some 700 light years away, are super weird. They're made of rock. Here to tell us more is Dr. David Singh. He's a Bloomberg Distinguished Professor of Earth and Planetary Sciences at Johns Hopkins. Hey, David.
4: Hello. Thank you for having me.
2: Thanks for being here. Tell us about this planet that you've been looking at and what the weather's like.
4: Well, this is a planet what we call a hot Jupiter. It's a gas giant, much like Jupiter, but it's orbiting very close to its host star. And as a result, it's heated up to very high temperatures, up to 1500 degrees Kelvin. And at those temperatures, what we normally experience as, say, rocks actually can form clouds in the atmosphere.
2: Like they're being boiled off the surface?
4: Well, this is a gas giant, so there's no surface, but indeed, they're, if you get hotter than about 1500, these rocks are actually in vaporous form. And as it gets colder, they can condense into solid, small particles.
2: Yeah, how should I be imagining these clouds? Are they puffy like our clouds, or are they filled with little granules?
4: Well, I mean, you can sort of think of them as little granules, but more like micron size, tiny sand particles, like, say, quartz here on Earth. So, you know, we don't really know how puffy and so forth they are, but just imagining sort of a big puffy cloud made of little quartz crystals is a good way to think about them.
2: I mean, does that mean the atmosphere is doing something special to keep them aloft?
4: Yes, actually, it's a big surprise on this planet. What we find is the clouds are at very high altitudes, so well above their stratosphere, up into even the mesosphere, and actually large particles. So it was actually a big surprise to see them up there. Everyone expected, you know, something that big and heavy just to fall out. And so normally we would see the clouds at a much lower level. And so the planet must have actually very vigorous mixing, turbulent mixing, to keep those sand clouds that high in the atmosphere. It's really surprising.
2: What would they, you know, if I could bubble up below them, I guess, what would they look like in the sky? Is it like a haze or a fog, or are they, you know, like a cumulus cloud here on Earth?
4: It would look like a very actually thick, dense cloud. So on this particular planet, the clouds are actually even confined to the morning side of the planet. So the morning side is completely cloudy, and the evening side is actually completely clear. It's much hotter, and those clouds can't form. And so I kind of imagine it sort of like you're in San Francisco, and in the morning, it's all cloudy, and you can't see anything. And then by the afternoon, they've all boiled off, and you can see the clear sky.
2: They burn off, as we say. How do you get enough resolution to be able to see the clouds? I mean, that seems amazing.
4: Yeah, well, we've been studying exoplanets through the transit technique for nearly 25 years, and we've been mainly using the Hubble Space Telescope during that time. But now we have the powerful JWST telescope, and that's given us actually two important advances to be able to make this measurement. The one is, Hubble is in low Earth orbit. It's orbiting around the Earth about every 90 minutes. And so it spends half of its time on the day side of our planet and half of it on the night side. Well, when we look at these transit events of these exoplanets, you know, we're looking at it over the course of several hours. But that means the Hubble is actually spending half of its time on the wrong side of our planet. And so actually, you can't even observe the full transit event continuously, which is kind of prevents this measurement from being made. But JWST is out beyond the Earth and the Moon, and it can stare continuously for hours or even days. So that's one key aspect of JWST that's important. And the other is that the telescope, JWST, is just so much bigger. It has seven times the light collecting ability. So that means what took Hubble more than an hour to make a measurement, now JWST can do in, say, 10 minutes. And actually, that sort of 10-minute time frame is really important, because in order to separate out the spectrum of an exoplanet from the morning to the evening side, you have to wait for this little 10-minute window where only part of the planet is covering the star. But that event doesn't last very long, about 10 minutes. And so JWST is big enough to be able to take a spectrum of a planet during that short window.
2: Do these clouds provide clues into other big questions, like what the planet is made of or what the atmosphere is made of?
4: Absolutely. So there's kind of two key questions we can start to unravel, because we've been looking at these planets for quite some time, and we see molecules and their atmospheres and the clouds together, but now we can separate these out quite cleanly. And we can look, for instance, at the clear atmosphere and what its chemical composition is. And these gas giants are basically like fossilized records for when the planet formed. So we want to use these as basically records to figure out how these planets formed and evolved. And many of these types of planets we do not have in our own solar system, like hot Jupiters or sub-Neptunes. And some of these types of planets are actually the most common found throughout the galaxy, yet we don't really have a good idea how they form or evolved. And so by measuring the chemical composition cleanly with this technique, we can start to unravel that mystery. And there's another important aspect, was actually just studying these clouds themselves. So the clouds and modeling them are the biggest uncertainty we have in studying and modeling atmospheres, and that includes our own Earth's atmosphere. And you know, with these exoplanets, we're actually using the same models that are used to measure the weather and predict the weather on Earth. So it actually turns out that we don't know the physics of cloud formation and how it interacts that well. So by measuring how clouds are formed and the dynamics in these different extreme environments, we can actually improve the physics of our overall models.
2: That's wild. So alien clouds could help us understand our own clouds better.
4: Yeah, absolutely.
2: Are clouds common on exoplanets? Is this a feature every planet has?
4: For most planets, indeed. We seem to, you know, it's very common for all exoplanets that we almost see. There's a few out there that are just so hot that are they're mostly cloud free, but those are kind of a tip of the iceberg, you know, extreme planets. But more or less, when we look at an exoplanet and look at a spectra, we see clouds, and that's a similar characteristic as what we have in our solar system. Every planet in our solar system with substantial atmosphere has clouds.
2: I love to think of that as like a feature of the universe, clouds, a consistent feature of the universe.
4: It is, and it's an important feature. And as an astronomer, we typically hate clouds, but but it's actually great to study them and actually learn about, you know, what nature provides.
2: Dr. David Singh is a Bloomberg Distinguished Professor of Earth and Planetary Sciences at Johns Hopkins. Thanks for coming on the show today.
4: Oh, thank you very much.
2: We've probably all spent a bit of time daydreaming, gazing at the clouds. But gazing at the clouds 700 light years away, that's something you need public radio for. 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
0: 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I'm Sabrina Garone. 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Hey, Margo.
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0: And we're hearing from some of you right now. Courtney over in Weston says, our whole family loves listening to WSHU. We have many lively discussions and open dialogues from news stories we hear on the station. Thank you. And thank you, Courtney. That's awesome. Jeffrey in Westport, not too far, says WSHU is my go-to station when I'm in the car. As a former journalist, what I appreciate most is the length, depth, and balance of the news reports. Thank you, Jeffrey. Richard is in East Hampton. Your coverage is informative and unbiased, and it's vital to me since I don't have time to read the newspaper. That's fair. I enjoy listening to WSHU every day. Thank you, Richard.
1: Joanne in Stony Brook says, I love getting my nonpartisan information from WSHU. It's refreshing, honest, and current. So true. Robert in Ridge says, when my father used to drive me to school, we would have NPR on. I got used to hearing it. When I became an adult, I continued listening. That is a touching story. Thank you, Robert.
0: Jenny is in New Haven. Thank you for keeping us so well informed. We are better parents, grandparents, siblings, neighbors, and people because of WSHU. That's so nice. We're grateful beyond words. Thank you, Jenny. And Leslie is in Southampton. 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
2: This is Science Friday. I'm Flora Lichtman. Imagine you wanted to get an idea of what people are eating in a given community. You could look at grocery store sales, but that doesn't capture everyone and everything they ate. You could do surveys, but not everyone will respond. And if they do, maybe they don't remember exactly what they ate, or they'll selectively block out that sleeve of Entenmann's chocolate frosted donuts. So my next guest is working on another way of tracking community nutrition from a backend data source, sewer water. Dr. Lawrence David uses genetic data to study nutrition, and his research group came up with this innovative, if maybe a little bit gross, technique to analyze the DNA in sewage to identify what plants and animals people are eating. He's calling his research project the Edible Atlas. Lawrence, welcome to Science Friday.
5: Hi, nice to be here.
2: Thanks for being here. Tell us right off the bat, what foods show up? I mean, what are you finding?
5: Oh, you see everything. Things like rice, bananas, wheat, soybeans, a lot of the really common foods. And then we see a lot of things that you wouldn't necessarily think we eat a lot of, things like spices and herbs. So like rosemary and sage or garlic and ginger. So we see almost everything, it seems.
2: How granular can you get? Do you get fish or can you get catfish?
5: We can see all kinds of different fish, and it depends on how genetically related they are. We see maybe 50 different species of fish. It's many more than I thought we ever could. But on the other hand, some plants that are genetically very similar, we actually have a hard time telling apart. So things like broccoli, cauliflower, things that are closely related actually kind of look the same to us.
2: Do all foods show up equally as well in the data?
5: That's a good question. Some things, depending on how we prepare them, don't always show up. So the thing that comes to mind is coffee. Coffee doesn't seem to turn up as much as, at least I know I'm doing my part to put it into the wastewater and we're not seeing it. But tea shows up pretty well. And I think that might have to do with how when you steep tea, you're actually drinking a little bit of those leaves.
2: I have to say, I'm surprised that DNA can survive my stomach and intestines and the sewer. Is it a hardy molecule? I mean, how much of that DNA is surviving?
5: Yeah, DNA is hardier than you might think. So our digestion, though, is pretty efficient. We estimate that probably about 99% of the DNA that we eat gets digested and broken down. The thing is that we eat a lot of it. So we estimate that people are eating maybe up to a gram of DNA a day, so billions of copies of the genes that we sequence. And so even if 99% are degraded, there's still millions of copies per person that can be ultimately, you know, amplified out and sequenced. And also, when we go back, anthropologists have done this and archaeologists, you can get DNA from poop samples that go back hundreds of years, sometimes further than that. So DNA can really stick around.
2: That's interesting. Okay, walk me through the logistics for how you do these experiments. Like, what should I picture?
5: Depending on where you're sampling, someone might go, say, to a wastewater treatment plant right as the sewage is entering. Someone will scoop out some of that wastewater, and then it
2: when
5: gets
2: you
5: brought...
2: say some of that, gallons, a teaspoon,
5: liters, so a decent amount. You can do it two different ways. You can scoop out liters or suck out liters of fluid. You can do it all at once, or you can do it over the course of, say, 24 hours. And the other way you do it is that you kind of lower down a something very absorbent, and that sort of sucks up material in DNA.
2: Is the wastewater treatment plant on board, or can you just sort of like pop open a manhole cover and do this?
5: You can do both. You should probably ask for permission if you're going to do either of those things, which we generally do. But yeah, I think that we've been really delighted with how open and helpful a lot of people who work with wastewater have been in letting us take a peek.
2: Is it like Christmas morning when you run it through the sequencer?
5: It is. When things come out, it's always fascinating to us if we see something we haven't seen before. And honestly, just if the experiment works. I really didn't think it would work in the beginning, or I didn't know what to expect. And so when we saw it, it was amazing.
2: Why didn't you think it would work?
5: I think for the reasons that you brought up, right? You kind of assume that a lot of the DNA should be digested. And then as it passes through things like the sewer and wastewater, you think that it might be broken down. And then finally, one of the things that we were doing in our pilot experiments was piggybacking on the samples that got collected in the pandemic for tracking things like viruses. And I had thought that maybe the same kinds of sampling procedures that are looking for viruses won't work for food, but it turned out they did.
2: What are some of the sort of top level trends that you've found?
5: I think that one of the things that just stands out to me and that still just really fascinates me is that when we count, it's got to be probably north of 100 different animal species across the cities that people are eating, and then maybe close to 200 plant species that show up just day to day in how we live our lives or how cities live. And I think I had never really counted that or thought in my head, like, you know, how many plants and animals does it take for people to eat in, say, a town across like a day? And I think there's something really cool and beautiful about that. There's this idea that like diversity has been lost in our food systems. And actually, there's still quite a bit.
2: What are some of the questions that you think this method could answer that, you know, the traditional ways of doing this research have not or could not?
5: You know, I think one of the biggest has to do with food availability in within cities or between cities. And I think one of the things, for example, that comes up is when recommendations go out that people should say, eat more fresh fruits and vegetables. Are people doing that? Are they doing it in season? And then who gets to do that? You know, does it matter, say, how wealthy a city or a neighborhood is? Does everyone seem to have equal access to those kinds of foods? Those are the kinds of questions we think hopefully now it'll be easier to get data on, as well as get data in almost, you know, in a matter of days.
2: Do you feel like, are there privacy concerns here?
5: Oh, yeah, definitely. I think, you know, this is measuring what people are eating, right? And that they might not necessarily, it's not like they signed a piece of paper saying that that's what they're doing. One of the couple of ways that we moderate that, one is that we make sure never to sample an area where there are fewer than 500 people so that people can remain anonymous and we're not identifying anyone. And then second, what we've done a lot of is tried to talk to people, kind of like we're talking now. We try to be very open about what we're up to so that people, A, know, and B, we try to get as much feedback as we can from the communities near us for how to make this useful to them. And we're hoping that that ultimately kind of mitigates some of those concerns. But, you know, I think they're very well founded because honestly, if you know, people are watching what I'm eating, right? I kind of want to know about that.
2: Yeah. I mean, I wonder if one person was really into a particular food or a particular spice, would that show up in your data? Or do you really need people eating in bulk to get a signal? I guess that would require some kind of control experiment.
5: Oh, and we do have those in mind. You know, we have these protocols that we're prepping that are they don't involve individuals eating things. Instead, we can go to a very scientific study bathroom and do things like blend up foods and then just flush them down the toilet. So that's how we're going to start analyzing those questions.
2: Instead of having one person have a guava, you can just flush some guava down a toilet.
5: Yeah, it turns out you can do that too. So,
2: are you squeamish about poop?
5: Very squeamish. You should have seen when our first kids were born and, you know, I'm getting in there with the diapers. You would think I'd be better at it by now.
2: Really? Well, then how did you get started down this path?
5: I had a wonderful graduate advisor who set me up for a project when I was a grad student. And I in a way, got my PhD in part by collecting, I think, what might be one of the world's largest personal collections of feces. I ended up collecting my poop every day for a year as part of a science project where, and this kind of helped teach us how to do what we're doing today. I was collecting my poop to look at my microbiome, so the collection of bacteria that live inside of our guts. And as part of that, A, I had to collect a lot of poop, and B, I had to measure what I was eating and write it down because we thought that that would be impacting our microbiomes. And it took me 45 minutes a day to write down everything I was eating. This kind of taught me about why it's challenging to measure what even just one person is eating. And then the other thing that that study taught me was in our stool or feces is a lot of DNA. And so at the time, we were targeting the DNA from bacteria, but it turned out to actually be the same kind of technique to now target the DNA from plants and animals that we eat.
2: That's fascinating. I'm still hung up on largest personal stool collection.
5: There was one other scientist out, I think, in Colorado who sort of got even more samples. So hats off to him.
2: Did you have a freezer at work that was marked like, do not eat Lawrence poop only?
5: We had a code name for our project. It was called Project Omega Gold because we didn't want to freak out the other scientists in the building who were studying, I guess, less gross things.
2: Omega Gold.
5: Yeah, so we could talk about it and not, you know, worry the other scientists.
2: Dr. Lawrence David is an associate professor of molecular genetics and microbiology in the Center for Genomics and Computational Biology. He runs the Edible Atlas Project at Duke University. Lawrence, thanks for being here.
5: No, thank you so much for your interest in allowing us to kind of share what we do with more people. Really, really grateful.
2: I appreciate it. The DNA in sewer water can paint a picture of what a community is eating. And part of what makes that data so valuable is that it comes directly from the community itself. Public radio stations like this one are also a part of your community, and they can cover your community in ways that other media cannot. Right now, they need your help to bring that kind of news, entertainment, and community coverage that you just can't get other places. Don't flush away this chance. This is how you can contribute.
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0: Seth is in Orange and says, "We are regular listeners and we appreciate this radio station for all it does in providing good public information." Thank you, Seth. Susan is over in Jamesport. "I hear new things that are not reported by other news outlets, so I choose to donate." 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Deborah is in Setauket. 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Sheila is in Uncasville. "WSHU enriches my life on so many levels. I can't imagine a single day without it. Thank you." 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
2: Scorpions strike fear in the hearts of many. Can you learn to love them? I'm Flora Lichtman, and this is Science Friday. Yes, scorpions rank high on the list of American phobias, but despite their tough exterior, they have a softer side.
7: They're facing each other, and they'll squish their little scorpion mouths together, and they'll like kiss each other with their mouth parts.
2: Plus, diving into the hydrogen deep beneath the Earth's surface in search of clues to ancient water. And what the poop of ancient squirrels is telling us about life during the Ice Age.
8: And there's hundreds of poops all kind of packed together in one spot. This is their pooping area. And we thought, well, what if we looked at the DNA that's inside those? I wonder what all's in there.
2: Stick around. It's after this.
9: Live from NPR News, I'm Lakshmi Singh. More meetings to come. One of the main messages out of Chinese leader Xi Jinping's first state visit to the United States in more than 10 years. President Trump says he and Xi plan to meet again in China in November, then again the following month when Xi returns to the U.S. Here's NPR's Emily Fang.
10: Trump and Xi Jinping visited the National Archives on the last day of the Chinese leader's state visit, where Trump said his meetings with Xi the day before.
11: We had a great meeting. We had a really good meeting.
10: We're very good. Trump then posted on social media that he and Xi will meet again at the Asia-Pacific Economic Coordination Summit in southern China in November, as well as in Miami, where the G20 Leaders Summit will be held the month after. That would mean the two men will have formally met in person four times this year, an ambitious diplomatic push to stabilize ties despite real tensions. Asked whether the war with Iran was raised with China, Trump nodded in acknowledgement but didn't offer details. China has been a big supporter of Iran, buying up the majority of Iran's oil exports before the war. Emily Fang, NPR News, Washington.
9: As we head into the first weekend of fall, the season's first major storm is taking shape. Massachusetts and New York are among the states bracing for a nor'easter that's expected to bring heavy rain and coastal flooding to parts of the East Coast. Meanwhile, Hawaii is bracing for its third hurricane in a matter of weeks, with Hurricane Nolo approaching the islands. Meteorologist Mark Elliott spoke to NPR's Here and Now.
12: It's not only unusual, I'd say it's very unusual. I think a lot of people assume that Hawaii sees hurricanes all the time, but there's only been six hurricanes in recorded history that have passed within 50 miles before this year. So the fact that we've already had two more this year and now a close approach from Nolo means it's, what, 2 to 3 decades worth of hurricanes in just 1 year? It's very odd to see.
9: Pope Leo is on a 4-day marathon visit to France that includes huge outdoor masses and an address to European leaders. NPR's Eleanor Beardsley reports the Pope is extremely popular in this traditionally Catholic and staunchly secular country.
13: Bonjour. And good morning. As we say in English, welcome.
14: French television networks are broadcasting every word the Pope utters, beginning with his greeting to the 85 journalists traveling with him from Rome. This Pope appeals to both the religious and secular segments of French society, says Vatican expert Marco Politi.
15: He's not only a religious personality, but also a beacon of rationality.
14: Politi says the French appreciated Leo standing up to President Trump when he threatened to annihilate the Iranian civilization.
15: Pope Leo is convinced that this is an age in which he has said, so I quote, a handful of tyrants are devastating the world.
14: Leo is expected to encourage Europe to take a bigger role in ending the wars. Eleanor Beardsley, NPR News, Paris.
9: It's NPR. At least a quarter of K.
14: Bigger role in ending the wars. Eleanor Beardsley, NPR News, Paris.
9: It's NPR. At least a quarter of K.

0: law in order to get that funding. It also found problems with the quality of federal data on chronic absenteeism. The GAO is calling on the Education Department to improve its data and resume its more thorough monitoring of states. It says without that kind of oversight, tens of billions of federal dollars could be at risk of fraud, waste, or abuse. Janaki Mehta, NPR News.
1: It may be September 25th, but to the people who love Dolly Parton, it is 925, a nod to her hit song and movie as they celebrate Dolly Parton Day. In one Nashville bar, they were serving up a drink called Cup of Ambition while musicians covered all of Dolly's hits. They're honoring the legacy of a pioneering singer, songwriter, artist, businesswoman, and philanthropist. Parton died last month at the age of 80. It's NPR News.
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4: 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I'm reporter and After All Things podcast host Sabrina Garone. 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Hey, Margo.
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2: This is Science Friday. I'm Flora Lichtman. A scientific mystery right under your nose. Yawning. Almost every animal with a backbone does it. Hopefully you are not doing it right now as you listen to this show. And here's the thing, it actually remains a mystery exactly why we yawn. But a listener awakened us to some new research that offers up some clues.
3: Hello, my name is Eileen. I'm from Houston, Texas, and I found some new findings about yawning. And something about maybe whenever people yawn, the blood goes from the, like, to the brain or from the brain or something. Could you clarify that? It sounds pretty fascinating to me.
2: Yes, Eileen, we can clarify that. On the line with us right now is the scientist who led that research, biomechanical engineer Dr. Lynn Bilston at the University of New South Wales in Sydney. She studies how mechanical forces in the body affect our health. Welcome to the show.
4: Thank you, Flora. It's lovely to be here.
2: Okay, so why focus on yawning?
4: So we were doing some other research at the time that was looking at how breathing affects the flow of the fluid that sits around your brain and spinal cord. And I had a student who was particularly interested in yawning, and we put the two of them together and thought that since the breathing really changes that fluid flow, that perhaps yawning also will affect that fluid flow of the cerebrospinal fluid, as we call it, around the brain and spinal cord. That's where this all started.
2: What does this fluid do?
4: So cerebrospinal fluid, or CSF for short, is the fluid that your brain and spinal cord kind of float in. So it has two main functions. The first is basically to protect your brain and spinal cord when you're moving around. Otherwise, your brain would just be banging around from one side of your skull to the other as you move your head. The other function it has is to transport various metabolites and other waste products away from your central nervous system. So when you think and when you move and do all the things that your brain does, you generate, you know, byproducts, waste products from all of the chemical processes going on in your brain. And the cerebrospinal fluid helps to transport those away from the brain and then eventually out into the what's called the lymphatic system, which is the body's waste disposal system from around the body.
2: So does yawning change the flow of that fluid?
4: It really does. It was really fascinating. So what we did in this study was to actually use some sophisticated MRI techniques that have only recently been developed to look at the flow of both blood and cerebrospinal fluid into and out of the skull during a yawn. And what we saw was that the cerebrospinal fluid flows quite differently during a yawn. So it encourages the CSF and the blood to flow in the same direction during the yawn, which will increase the flow of those fluids out of the brain. So you get fresh blood flowing into your brain during the yawn, and the deoxygenated blood, so the blood that's had all the oxygen taken out by your brain, and the CSF tends to flow out of the brain at the same time during the yawn.
2: Is it like squeezing it out like a tube of toothpaste? How should I picture it?
4: So it really just flows back and forth. At the bottom of your skull, where the spinal cord comes out, there's a sort of a hole, which we call the foramen magnum, just means big hole. And the fluid flows up and down as your heart beats and your breathe through that. And what the yawn does is it increases that flow out of the brain as you breathe in during that early phase of the yawn. So it's interesting because you would think, okay, well, if it's just to do with breathing, then it would be the same as if you just took a deep breath. And it turns out that it's not. So we had subjects actually take a deep breath and move their mouth exactly the same. So deep, wide, open, gaping breath, we called it. Yes, exactly.
2: I'm making the face if you're listening on the video right now.
4: It's a great face. So try it at home if you want. And we thought that if it was just like a normal breath, if there was nothing special about the yawn, that the pattern of the blood flowing into and out of your skull and the CSF flowing into and out of your skull would be the same, because everything else was looking the same. But actually that was not the case. For the normal breath, the deep breath with a wide open mouth, the blood and the CSF were flowing in opposite directions. And during yawn, they were flowing in the same direction. So that means that it's more efficient during yawn to get the deoxygenated blood and the, if you like, dirty CSF out of the skull and down to other places where it can be absorbed, both in the spinal canal, but there are other places in the skull that you also absorb that fluid. So it's helping to mix that fluid around, a little bit like a washing machine is mixing all the dirt around in your clothes, and then you have to wash it out at the end.
2: Mm, that's fascinating. So there must be something going on with the muscles of the yawn where you're engaging different ones, or it's a different movement?
4: Yeah, well, we think so. So what's interesting is when we were looking at the MRI videos in real time, we both measured the CSF and the blood flow, but we also took videos during the MRI just to see what was happening, because nobody had ever looked really at what the mechanics of the yawn were. And what we noticed is that for everybody, for a start, what goes on inside your mouth when you yawn is really weird. It looks really funny.
2: Like what? What's happening?
4: Well, people that open your mouth up and then your tongue has this really complicated motion. Some people have like the tongue flicks up and down in a really complicated way. But what is interesting is that it's really consistent for each person. It looks different, but it's very consistent for each person. And in physiology, we know that when we see a very consistent movement like that, that's a very complex pattern of actions of the muscles, that usually means that there's what we call a central pattern generator, which is a little circuit, usually in the brain, in this case in the brainstem, we think, that actually drives that pattern. And that means that rather than having to actually generate every little motor instruction to each of those muscles, all the brain has to do is to trigger the pattern and it goes automatically. We have similar circuits for a lot of things like breathing and swallowing and even walking further down the spinal cord. So that's what we observed, and that hadn't really been seen before. And that explains why everybody has exactly the same pattern. It's even really curious because, you know, if you're sitting in a busy meeting or school or something and you start to yawn, what do? You try to close your mouth and stifle it. But we got people to do that as well. And interestingly, if they just closed their lips and tried to pretend that they weren't yawning, the same exact pattern was still happening inside their mouth. So it really is quite hardwired for everybody, which is just really fascinating.
2: That is fascinating. It's like a yawn fingerprint.
4: Absolutely. That's a good way of describing it.
2: Mm. We know that some of the brain's biowaste is implicated in diseases, neurodegenerative diseases like Alzheimer's. Does that mean that yawning might play a role in disease?
4: Well, we don't know that, of course. We do know that there are some neurological disorders, including some neurodegenerative conditions like Alzheimer's, Parkinson's, and a few other conditions, where people do pathologically yawn. So they yawn a lot. And the current thinking on that, which is not directly related to our research, but is that that's because of damage in those diseases to these same areas of the brainstem where that we think that pattern generator is. So it's not quite clear yet whether that's cause or effect. In that case, in the pathological yawning case, it's probably the effect of the disease rather than the cause of the disease. However, we do know that this clearance process inside the brain itself, so not the CSF around the brain, which, if you like, is the washing water, but actually inside the dirty clothes themselves, when we put the detergent in to loosen up the dirt and get that out into the water, if you like that analogy, then we do know that that part of the system of loosening up and getting rid of all the stuff inside the brain and sending it out to the CSF, is more active during sleep. Now, we know that people yawn the most, both just before they go to sleep and when they wake up. So it's possible, but we haven't proven it yet, but it's possible that this is a mechanism for increasing the speed of that clearance and really clearing out the CSF system. So it's, the system is empty or clear for the stuff that comes out during sleep, but also to help get rid of stuff at the end.
2: It's like opening up the drain on your washing machine.
4: Absolutely. That's a really nice analogy. Opening up and clearing the drain out so that it's ready to take a lot of stuff. The other piece of evidence towards that, in fact, is that a lot of the fluid goes out through the spinal canal, as we talked about before, but also a lot comes out in a region just behind your nose, which, of course, is where all those muscles are that are really active during a yawn. So we think that they might act as a sort of squeezing the fluid out like a toothpaste, out of a tube of toothpaste, like you said before, and actually really help do that with the activity of those muscles. That remains to be proven, of course, but it's a really interesting idea.
2: Were you all yawning constantly while you were working on this?
4: Absolutely. So in fact, in my lab meeting, when we used to discuss this, we used to make the students who were working, the people who were working on this, actually always report back and tell us what they were doing at the end, because otherwise we'd all be yawning the whole meeting.
2: This is like another yawning mystery, right? Why it's contagious.
4: It is. And our study didn't really directly address that. So there are some theories out there that contagiousness of yawning is a social cue. Again, we do it before we go to sleep and wait, and when we wake up. So maybe it's a way of trying to synchronize groups. It is associated with empathy. So people who score higher on empathy traits in psychological testing tend to contagiously yawn more. And conversely, people who score more highly on psychopathic traits tend to contagiously yawn less. Just to clarify, this, of course, is not contagiously yawning, is not a measure that somebody is a psychopath. So don't go out and accuse your friends of that because they didn't catch your yawn.
2: Lynn, thank you so much for taking the time.
4: My absolute pleasure. Thank you, Flora.
2: Dr. Lynn Bilston, biomechanical engineer at the University of New South Wales, Sydney. And if you want to see an MRI video of what yawning looks like inside the body, that's what Lynn's team captured, head to our website, sciencefriday.com/yawning. And I will stop saying that word now. 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
2: This is Science Friday. I'm Flora Lichtman. If you have arachnophobia, consider this your opportunity to try exposure therapy because scorpions ahead. A study in the Musings section of American Entomologists found that people feared scorpions above even spiders. And they're like a phobia chart topper in America. But my next guest says we have it all wrong. Here to help us stop worrying and to help learn to love the scorpion is arachnologist Dr. Lauren Esposito, a scorpion researcher and director of the nonprofit Islands and Seas. Lauren, welcome back to Science Friday.
7: Happy to be here.
2: Okay, give me 3 words to describe your feelings on scorpions.
7: All right, my 3 words are caring, ancient, and I would say like intriguing is the biggest thing that has kept me interested in scorpions for the last 20 years of my life.
2: Intriguing. Oh my gosh. I'm not hearing repulsion.
7: Absolutely
2: coming
7: not.
2: Through.
7: Absolutely.
2: Okay. Well, I'm going to stand in for the vast majority of people who feel the opposite, who would rather never encounter a scorpion. And your mission today, if you choose to accept it, is to change our minds with facts. And I'm also going to give you categories, kind of like Jeopardy. And I want you to hit me with a story or some facts from the category that you think will make me and mostly our listeners see scorpions the way you do. Do you accept?
7: I accept the mission.
2: Okay. All right. First category is food and drink.
7: Food and drink. Well, food and drink is a big one because scorpions have the lowest metabolic rate of any recorded land animal, which is like move over weight loss drugs because it should be the scorpions that we're studying.
2: Wait, Gila monsters, I feel like, are the poster child for low metabolism.
7: I would say that that's true when we think about things that have a backbone, like vertebrates. Gila monsters are great for low metabolism, but scorpions, they only need to eat really like once a year or maybe even less frequently than that. They don't typically need to drink water. They get all the water that they need from their prey items. And they have these like really cool adaptations to be able to restrict the amount of water that they lose. So they have book lungs. The way that they breathe is through these like internalized gill structures. So they don't like actively respire, like breathing in and out, which definitely like helps reduce their metabolism.
2: Oh my gosh. So book lungs, like the pages of a book, like exactly. I should be imagining the leaves of a book.
7: You should. Like if you think about like a fish gill, like if you've ever seen a fish like opening their gill slits in and out, and there's all these kind of like pages inside there of gills. Imagine if they just took all those gills and they squished them down and they stuck them inside a pocket in their body. So a lot of arachnids have book lungs, and it's really a leftover from their ancestors that lived in the ocean. So before they moved on land, these were gills that were functioning in the ocean just like fish gills.
2: Okay, I feel like my wonder meter's going up, but I'm not getting caring, really.
7: We'll get there.
2: Okay.
7: We'll get
2: there. Our next category is anatomy.
7: Anatomy is a good one. One of my favorite things about scorpions, and I like to say that we're in the midst of a scorpion renaissance period where we are discovering more information about scorpions than we've known cumulatively across all of history, like every single year.
2: Really?
7: Yeah, really.
2: Is it because people are just like jumping on the scorpion bandwagon?
7: I mean, I think that you'll be jumping on the scorpion bandwagon at the end of this conversation. But yes, that's part of it. Part of it is that there are simply more researchers studying scorpions than there's ever been. But I think the other part of it really has to do with a recent revelation that does have to do with anatomy. Scorpions have an exoskeleton, so their skeleton is on the outside of their body. But what's really cool about scorpions is that they have this pigment embedded in their exoskeleton that fluoresces under ultraviolet light. And so if you take like a black light, like a party light, normally you'd shine it on your shoelaces and you'd see they're like really bright and purple. But if you shine them on a scorpion, they glow this bright green color. And what that's allowed us to do is to go out at night when they're active and look for them with UV light. It's like a secret weapon for detecting scorpions. And it's allowed us to discover way more species than we ever knew about. So like 100 years ago, we knew about something like 200 scorpions on Earth. And wow. Now we know about over 2,500.
2: What about their venom?
7: Okay. Well, I mean, let's get to the brass tacks, which is scorpion venom, right? That's the thing that we're scared of. We're scared of scorpions stinging us because that's like the legends that we hear. Like, you're going to die instantly if a scorpion stings you. And I'm not going to say that that's not true entirely, like universally, right? That's untrue. Because there are places in the world where there are genuinely dangerous scorpions. But often the thing that makes them more dangerous is people's access to medical care. So nowadays we have really effective antivenins that can counteract the effects of scorpion venom very well. And so if you can reach a hospital and get antivenom, you'll be able to survive a scorpion sting. So the vast majority of scorpions pose no danger whatsoever to humans. Of the 2,500 scorpions on Earth, there's only about 50 or less that are dangerous to humans. Like 99% of scorpions don't pose any harm to humans. But
2: that's helpful. Go ahead, go on.
7: The 1% are really interesting, not because they could kill you, which it's not actually the scorpion venom itself that can kill you. It's the effects of your body responding to this like trick that the venom plays on your brain. And so venom is a cocktail. And one of the things in this cocktail is a neurotransmitter inhibitor. And so what it does is it goes in and it interferes with the way that your cells signal each other, your nerve cells. And so it tells your brain that your hand is like experiencing some severe trauma when all that's actually happened is you got a prick on your finger. Like nothing else is going on other than the scorpion venom tricking your brain to think that you're like being smashed with a sledgehammer. And what happens is that your brain turns on this immune response that raises your blood pressure, and that really rapid increase in blood pressure can have downstream consequences like a heart attack. And the heart attack is ultimately what kills you. So it's not technically the scorpion, it's you.
2: It's me killing me, as always. Okay, let's get to my favorite category, mating and dating.
7: Scorpion dating is like pretty serious business. So here's how it works. Scorpions are out at night, checking, surveying the scene, seeing who's around. A male finds a female. He approaches her. And as he approaches her, he starts kind of doing this like shuddering movement. That's like, almost like, hey, check me out. Look at me. And
2: like flashing his pincers or
7: no, like
2: tail.
7: Shaking
2: What's
7: his entire
2: on?
7: Body. Like his whole body's shaking.
2: Cool.
7: Yeah. And as if she doesn't react aggressively or run away. He keeps making slow movements towards her. And eventually he reaches out and grabs her hands with his hands and begins.
2: Hands,
7: like their claws are grabbing each other. So they're facing each other. They're holding hands and they start to dance. And we call this, like, in a scientific term, we call it a pas de deux, like a couple's dance, a ballroom dance. And while all arachnids do some kind of mating ritual, like all of them kind of dance for each other or do some kind of thing that's interactive, scorpions are like the ballroom dancers of arachnids. So when I say it's like dating, it's really like kind of a courtship that is picky. And they continue this dance for a while. And eventually, if the male does like a good enough dance, then he'll finally deposit sperm onto the ground. They deposit it on this kind of jelly stalk that they comes out of their body. And at the top of the stalk, they put a little package of sperm. And he'll guide the female towards it because they're still holding hands. Oh, I forgot to say that they kiss each other. And they do occasionally sting each other in what we call
2: on
7: sexual
2: the mouth?
7: Sting.
2: Like, yes. What?
7: Like, they're facing each other, and they'll put their, squish their little scorpion mouths together, and they'll, like, kiss each other with their mouth parts.
2: I feel like you're making this up, Lauren. No. And we'd never know, because no one studies scorpions, but...
7: There's, like, 25 of us. Come on. And then sometimes there's a sting, which is, like, you know, the sort of kinky side of dating. But eventually, if she's pleased with all of this, then she'll pick up the sperm package that he's left for her. And she'll store his sperm until she feels like the conditions are good for having babies, and at which point she'll inseminate herself.
2: Wow. So she has control over when she's getting pregnant.
7: She has control over when she's getting pregnant. So she like kind of evaluates the environment, and if the conditions are good, if it's like a good rainy year with lots of prey, then she'll allow for internal fertilization using the sperm. And the craziest
2: where does she keep the sperm? Like in a purse?
7: Yeah,
2: I don't understand.
7: Like in a little scorpion purse inside her body. Like genuinely, there's like a little pocket and she stores the sperm inside the pocket.
2: Let me just tuck this away for later. I got to live my life. I got to live my full life right now.
7: Exactly. She's living her best life until she gets pregnant. So scorpions, unlike all other arachnids and basically all insects for the most part, they get pregnant. So they inseminate themselves, and then that sperm, you know, combines with all the eggs that she has in her body, and those eggs start to grow into embryos inside her body, just like a mammal gets pregnant. And they don't come out until they're fully formed little scorpionlings.
2: Wait, live birth?
7: Live birth.
2: Is that what you're telling
7: me? Yes, live birth.
2: That's unusual, right?
7: It's pretty unusual. And they even, like, it's so crazy because they come out in, like, a little amniotic sac, just like a vertebrate does. And then the sac bursts as she's giving birth, and then they crawl up onto her back, and she takes care of them after that.
2: How many in a litter?
7: Well, it depends. So, like, scorpions vary a lot in size, and some smaller species maybe only have 2 scorpionlings. That's a technical term, scorpionlings.
2: That's the first cute thing I've heard.
7: It is.
2: Go ahead.
7: It's cute. And then, like, in other species, the highest number recorded is, like, 156.
2: Oh.
7: That's a lot of babies.
2: That's a lot of babies. And then she takes care of them.
7: Then she takes care of them. She keeps them on her back for the first... instar is the technical term, but it means like the first time they molt their exoskeleton and grow a new one. And at that point, they'll kind of start to wander away from her. Sometimes they'll stay a little longer. Sometimes they'll leave immediately. But that's sort of the end of the parent-child relationship.
2: Oh, my God. What's your favorite scorpion fact?
7: My favorite scorpion fact is that we are still describing new species every single year from the United States. Which I think, for me, that's like an important fact, because as a kid, I always grew up thinking that we've discovered everything there is to discover. And if we find something, it's like from some remote jungle out there in the world somewhere that nobody's ever been in before. But the reality is, like, we're finding things from the Central Valley of California, which is one of the most high intensity agricultural areas in the world. So I think the really cool thing about scorpions is there's so much left to learn, and we need so many more scorpion biologists to do it.
2: That's right. Get over your ick, young budding scientists. There's a whole scorpion world out there. Lauren, I think you've convinced me. I think you've done it. They're amazing, and there's so much more to learn.
7: Yay for scorpions.
2: Thank you. Thank you for coming on and doing this.
7: Thank you. It was a pleasure.
2: Dr. Lauren Esposito is a Scorpion researcher and director of the nonprofit Islands and Seas and founder of 500 Queer Scientists. Yes, scorpions can be nightmare fuel. But you know what gives me nightmares? The thought of a world without a strong, vibrant public radio system. We all know that times are tough in the funding world. And so moments like this one, when your public radio station is asking for help, matter more than ever. Help them maintain their mission. Pledge now. Here's how.
5: 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I'm Sabrina Garone. We're living through a pivotal moment in this country. 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Hey, Margot.
0: Hey, Sabrina. 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
5: 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Anne is in Norwalk and says, WSHU equals integrity in broadcasting. We need you. Thank you, Anne. And Christine is in Groton. 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
2: This is Science Friday. I'm Flora Lichtman. Hundreds of thousands of years ago, deep in the mountains of the Yukon, a ground squirrel pooped. And that scat stayed frozen for millennia until very recently when researchers thawed it out and found a real data dump. Scientists analyzed the DNA in the droppings and identified traces of a surprising number of animals and plants, providing this new detailed snapshot of life during the last ice age. Joining me now is the lead author on that study, Dr. Tyler Murchie, who studies ancient DNA at the Hawkeye Institute in British Columbia. Tyler, welcome to Science Friday.
8: Thanks. It's awesome to be here.
2: Thank you for being here. Is poop underappreciated in archaeology? Like, is poop the new amber?
8: I would definitely say so. You know, at the beginning of the field, there is a lot of people who had worked with paleo feces to try to get DNA, but it's always kind of been this undercurrent of the field because people really gravitate towards, you know, the big amazing tusk of the woolly mammoth or these super cool bones. The idea of looking at poop, you know, it's not as flashy of a sample type. And so a lot of these have just kind of been in cold storage for some time. And I think this paper and some of our other ongoing work is really highlighting you can get amazing ancient biomolecules from unsuspecting sources like, you know, old poop.
2: Yeah. Okay. So tell me a little bit about these specimens. Where did you find them? When were they from?
8: Yeah. So a lot of this field work is done by folks like Scott Cocker and Dwayne Fraze. And they go out to these areas in the Yukon that are these placer gold mines. And so the miners are there trying to thaw gold out of the permafrost sediments. And so they spray water cannons on the walls. This thaws out the gold. It ends up in the river bottoms. But then the thing that they maybe don't expect to find are tons and tons of fossils. And so tens of thousands of remains of, you know, mammoths and steppe bison and all the ice age critters you can imagine end up exposed. But you also see in these large vertical exposures a whole bunch of pockets of ground squirrel burrows. And these burrows and remains in general age between, you know, thousands of years ago to our oldest samples here are 700,000 years old, which is, you know, really ancient. It's, you know, anatomically modern humans maybe arose about like 300,000 years ago. So twice as old and more than that.
2: So they're sampling within these burrows?
8: Yeah. And well, part of the effort is to get up to these burrows and see like, okay, what's all in there? And a lot of them contain, you know, bits of plants. There's unidentified bone, there's seeds and nuts and all this kinds of stuff. And then there's this whole midden, this latrine area that's just full of poop. And there's hundreds of poops all kind of packed together in one spot. This is their pooping area. And we thought, well, what if we looked at the DNA that's inside those? I wonder what all's in there.
2: Wow. Okay. So you bring it back to the lab and then what's the next step? What exactly are you analyzing?
8: Yeah. So we're trying to pull the ancient DNA out. And in part that involves taking a small sample and then digesting the organic and inorganic parts of that to release the DNA. That ends up in solution. The funny part is that, you know, when you're working with samples, usually there's no smell, but with these samples, it was only once you put them in solution and digested that you open the tube to pull out the supernatant and you realize, oh, wow, yeah, this is definitely liquefied poop right now.
2: That's kind of amazing for 700,000 years.
8: Yeah. Well, it's in part they've been frozen in permafrost all that time. So it's really spectacular preservation.
2: Wow.
8: Yeah. And then so you're trying to get the DNA out and then you have to attach adapters to the ends of the fragments. And this is because when using high throughput sequencing technologies where we get hundreds of millions or billions of DNA sequences for every sample, you have to be able to identify, okay, which sample's which. And that took quite a lot of effort because there's so many partially degraded organics in poop that make chemically it quite challenging. But then after you do all that, you have to then try to pull out the DNA you're interested in, which is a whole other biochemical effort because, you know, 90% of the sample is just DNA that we don't know what it is. And so that just kind of gets put into some other bin. And then of the 10% or so that we can identify, 99.9% of that is bacteria. And then of the 0.1% that's other stuff is all the other things that are in there. And we're really interested in here in case of the plants and animals.
2: Are you cross-referencing with a library or something? I mean, how do you do that? Is there a simple way to talk about it?
8: Yeah, so the NCBI nucleotide database, people, their genomicists basically just upload all of their DNA data for every organism they've ever discovered, and it just goes on this database. we then pull a local copy of this database, which is huge, you know, hundreds of millions, or it must be billions of reference genomes on there now at this point, maybe not full genomes, but sequences anyway. And then we, one by one, every, you know, 30 little base pair sequence of DNA, ancient DNA that we get, we align it to this gigantic database, and you have to use high performance computers to run through, you know, these enormous calculations to figure out what everything is. In this case, it took something like running continuously on 4 high performance servers at 4 different universities, 3 to 5 months or so of continuous. And I was hogging the machines for most of that time. So it's a lot of data.
2: Wow. All right. Well, talk me through some of the highlights of what you found.
8: Yeah, well, when we first started, I thought, it's going to be mostly ground squirrel DNA and their gut microbiome, so the kind of bacteria and stuff that live in their guts. But I really wasn't expecting to find woolly mammoth and steppe bison and horse and wolves and basically a snapshot of the Ice Age in ground squirrel poop. And even more DNA than we typically find even in the sediments in these areas. So it's really this kind of enriched picture of all these different animals and plants and fungi and microbes. And not only are we getting individual little fragments of these organisms that we're able to identify as, oh, yep, this definitely belongs to, you know, this species of grass, or this belongs to like this type of herb. We can actually start reassembling the genomes of these different organisms all at the same time and stitch those back together to then look at how they're related to other things today. And so there's all sorts of applications you can get into.
2: Go ahead.
8: Oh, I was just going to say that the big question is, well, why is this all this DNA in there? Like, yeah, why is it not just squirrel DNA?
2: What did these squirrels get up to?
8: Yeah, so one of the important parts is that Arctic ground squirrels, they are in hibernation or a state of torpor for about 8 months of the year. So they really are unconscious most of the time and in their burrows. And so the period of the year that they're actually awake, they need to be out on that landscape getting everything they can for nutrition. And you know, even when we first started, I kind of just assumed ground squirrels were, you know, mostly eating nuts and seeds and stuff like that. I didn't realize that they are really kind of like little bears almost. So we think there are so many big animals around during the Pleistocene. There's this kind of paradox of productivity, tons of big organisms all over the place, that, and there is dead carcasses of mammoths around and such. And we think that they're eating those remains and bringing back bones and bits of tissues to their nest to help make it through, you know, cold winter months during the Ice Age, during extremely cold periods of time.
2: I mean, is there anything about poop in particular that makes it a really good time capsule?
8: Yeah, that's another great question. I think in part, it's sort of a natural enrichment of the environmental DNA that's on that landscape anyway. You know, like we're shedding DNA all the time. And if that DNA ends up in the sediment and can end up binding to minerals in the sediment and preserving long term, I would think the DNA that passed through the digestive system of a squirrel, you wouldn't think that that would have great preservation. So it's kind of wild to imagine that these coprolites would be that well preserved. And so I don't know if it's just there's so much to begin with that it could make up for the fact that there is natural degradation from those microbes. Or maybe there's some other sort of microbiome effect where the bacteria in the poop are protecting it from the kind of other environmental bacteria that might break down that DNA. So that's definitely an area that we want to get more into. I'm sure there's some chemistry involved for why the DNA is preserving so well.
2: Did any of your findings challenge any assumptions of sort of Ice Age ecosystems?
8: Yeah, well, one of them that's kind of a tentative call in our assignments is we had hits to puma, which is a cougar, but there weren't cougars, as far as we know, in northern Yukon at that time. They really came from South America. But when we look at the hits to puma, they also match to American cheetah, but there wasn't an American cheetah genome available on the reference database at the time, so it hit the next closest ancestor, which was cougar. I suspect these are actually cheetah reeds, American cheetah, which is actually, it's kind of a little bit of a misnomer. They're not that closely related to cheetahs in Africa. I think they initially thought they were. And so this is sort of a little bit of a challenge of, well, were either cougars present here and much deeper in the past, or was it this other organism? There's some more investigations needed there. But then when we get into the squirrels, that's a whole other can of worms, in that there is maybe several additional species that have just kind of been assumed to all be the same thing, in part because people aren't as interested in squirrels, so there hasn't been as much effort into their like own taxonomic, you know, evolutionary history. So we've definitely, the one at 700,000 years old seems like a totally different thing. And then the ones that are even there today are probably actually several species that have been grouped together into one thing.
2: When you walk down the street and you see like scat on the ground, are you like, oh, there's so much in it?
8: I feel like definitely now I realize, oh yeah. Well, and especially from an environmental DNA perspective, just realizing, you know, we're shedding millions of skin cells every day. There's just so much DNA being released. And yeah, poop is full of DNA, but also we're just kind of like, you know, the character Pigpen from Charlie Brown, just releasing information, all these like, you know, incredibly small molecules of DNA all the time. So there's just, there's kind of gold mines all over the place in all these unsuspecting locations.
2: Dr. Tyler Murchie is a biomolecular archaeologist at the Huckeye Institute in British Columbia. Tyler, thank you so much.
8: Thanks for chatting. This was great.
2: Nuggets of information locked away for years until someone looked in the right place in the right way. 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And yes, to help bring you programs like Science Friday. 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
5: And we want to thank a few of our listeners who've made contributions today. Jared is in Mastic. He says, I tell my eighth grade social studies students every year that the First Amendment is my favorite amendment. We agree. Thanks for using it with honesty, empathy, and integrity. Thank you, Jared. Victor is in Kings Park and says, WSHU is the soundtrack to our daily lives and is the only newscast we depend on. We want to keep the news coming. We do too, Victor. Thank you.
0: Susan in Trumbull says, I always start my day with WSHU and NPR News. The broadcasters feel like family. That's so sweet. Thank you. And Steve in Kings Park says, thank you for the fantastic reporting, the inspiring stories, and the awesome music. You can't get this stuff anywhere else, and we would have to agree with that.
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9: Live from NPR News, I'm Lakshmi Singh. The U.S. Supreme Court has, for the time being, revived a federal data system the Trump administration revamped into a tool to check the citizenship of millions of registered voters. Here's NPR's Jude Jaffe Block.
10: The federal tool is called SAVE, and the Trump administration made major changes to it last year, including linking it to Social Security data for the first time. But the tool has mistakenly flagged some U.S. citizens as potential non-citizens, leading them to be taken off state voter rolls as a result. A federal judge in June said the modified version of SAVE trampled on the privacy rights of Americans and threatened the right to vote. But the Supreme Court lifted that block and opened the door for the new SAVE tool to be used in the lead-up to the election for individualized determinations of citizenship. Federal law bars systematic purges of voter rolls this close to an election. Jude Jaffe Block, NPR News.
9: Presidents Trump and Xi Jinping of China both say they plan to meet two more times before the end of the year.
11: America is very happy about this visit, and I'm sure China is very happy also. Great things for both countries, and it's been just very, very productive.
9: That's President Trump and Xi here through an interpreter.
12: The relationship will be a constructive one of strategic stability on the basis of respect, fairness, and reciprocity.
9: During this week's meetings, both talked about the wars in Iran and Ukraine, as well as Taiwan and AI, in which Trump and Xi have competing interests, but few details were provided. New Jersey Governor Mike Sherrill declared a state of emergency in several counties ahead of a nor'easter that could bring destructive winds and coastal flooding to parts of the northeastern U.S. starting tonight.
13: We will surge resources to these communities, making sure that the Department of Environmental Protection, the Department of Transportation are manning our operations centers because of beach erosion and the high tide and the roads that we are concerned about.
9: Concerts and other events have been canceled in parts of New England. Around a million people in the U.S. live with multiple sclerosis. Now, new research suggests a common virus is a major culprit. NPR's Ping Wong reports.
14: Many people living with MS experience bouts of weakness, vision loss, problems with balance a few times a year. Researchers at Mass General Brigham analyzed blood samples from patients and found active signs of Epstein-Barr virus in the months before these attacks. Here's Dr. Tanuja Chitnis.
15: So what we found is that the virus lives inside our B cells and it's becoming reactivated. And this was occurring before the attacks.
14: This virus is very common and doesn't cause MS in most people who get it. Chitna says there are likely other genetic and environmental factors that contribute to the disease.
9: That's NPR's Ping Wong reporting. From Washington, this is NPR News.
16: And with WSHU News, I'm Randy Kay. Long Island officials say they are ready for the powerful nor'easter bearing down on the region, but they warn residents to take precautions. WSHU's Desiree DiOrio has more.
17: The storm is expected to bring wind gusts up to 55 miles an hour and unusually high tides. That means flooding in low-lying coastal areas and erosion along the South Shore beaches. Officials say residents should assume they'll lose power and charge their devices now. Here's Suffolk County Executive Ed Romain.
18: That wind will topple wires and trees, and that's where the problem lies.
17: The worst of the storm will hit Long Island Friday evening and Saturday, according to the National Weather Service. By Monday, the service expects the region will have gotten 5 inches of rain. Long Island Friday evening and Saturday, according to the National Weather Service. By Monday, the service expects the region will have gotten 5 inches of rain.

0: And if you've been wondering what nor'easter actually means, it's a storm that hits the East Coast and is named for the winds that typically blow from the northeast. The storms are caused by contrasting temperatures and do not require snow to earn the nor'easter name. Molly Ingram, WSHU News.
1: A Connecticut Department of Transportation worker was hit and killed by a driver on I-95 in Fairfield this morning. 60-year-old Elvin Hernandez had worked for the DOT for more than 15 years. Officials say the person who hit him had been driving recklessly. Governor Lamont says he will order the state's flags to half staff in coordination with funeral services, which have not yet been announced. A stretch of I-95 was closed after the accident and is now reopened.
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0: 925 day. You gotta love that in honor of Dolly Parton. This is All Things Considered on WSHU Public Radio. This is a very exciting day because, you know, I know a lot of people are like, oh, wait. I'll give to WSHU when you're gonna triple my contribution. 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Actually, this is day three of our five-day pledge drive. 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
1: Fairfield, New Haven, Port Jefferson, Greenport. 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
1: I love that.
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1: Thank you to Harry in Branford. 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
0: And of course, thank you also to the Connecticut Audubon Society. Yes, later we will have Birdsong Break in case you're waiting for that. It's protecting birds with the environment throughout the state. Frequent Flyers Club and other membership opportunities at ctaudubon.org. And the New Britain Museum of American Art, centering on themes of identity, land, and belonging. Exhibition John Hitchcock, We Are Defined by the Beat, is on view through November 29th. More info at nbmaa.org. We've got your back about the hazardous weather conditions. There is a wind advisory until the 27th of September, 2 days from now, 6 a.m. A coastal flood warning in effect from about 6 p.m. tonight, so very soon, until 6 p.m. on Sunday. And we have a hazardous weather outlook and maybe gradual clearing on Monday, which will be very good news. In Bridgeport, there is a motor vehicle crash, 95 southbound between 25 and 24, and the right lane is closed. This reminder that if you have an event you'd like to share with the community, you can do that by checking the community calendar at WSHU.org, and then you can add yours. You might even hear it previewed on the air. While you're there, check out some of the many things happening this weekend. Probably anything outdoors will be postponed.
3: Live from NPR News in Culver City, California, I'm Duane Brown. Presidents Trump and Xi Jinping are not saying much publicly after wrapping up his first visit to Washington in more than a decade. They discuss U.S.-China tensions over trade, Taiwan, and artificial intelligence, but provided few details. NPR's Rob Schmidt says both plan to meet again later this year.
4: President Trump and First Lady Melania Trump welcomed Xi and his wife Peng Liyuan for tea at the White House. Xi framed the meetings as productive and substantive, while President Trump said the discussions would bring great things for both countries and that, quote, farmers will be happy. But neither leader elaborated on the details of what was actually discussed during roughly 3 hours of meetings on Thursday. Xi Jinping said he looked forward to meeting President Trump two more times this year, first at the APEC meeting in the Chinese city of Shenzhen in November, and again at the G20 meeting in Miami in December. Rob Schmitz, NPR News, Washington.
3: Pope Leo is on a four-day visit to France, marking the first formal papal visit in 18 years, where he's also adding his voice to the debate over artificial intelligence at UN headquarters in Paris today. Pope Leo spoke about the dangers AI models pose to humankind as the technology moves forward.
5: While intelligence is attributed to computational systems, we struggle to recognize the inalienable dignity of human persons whose lives are judged according to the criterion of efficiency, and when deemed no longer productive, they're rejected and discarded.
3: Pope Leo says without a shared ethical foundation, the many channels of communication risk multiplying false information. He said education is essential. Next week, House Speaker Mike Johnson plans to meet with tech CEOs who have called for more regulation of AI and a slowdown in development. This is NPR News.
0: With WSHU News, I'm Randy Kay. Well, it may be fall, but now is the time to get your gardens ready for spring, as Jerry Ahrens explains, and I myself need this advice. Experts say there are three key chores you should be doing.
6: Step is to have your soil tested if you haven't done it in the past 3 years. Master gardener Sarah Bailey says there are free or low-cost options.
7: You can do one either at UConn through the Home and Garden Center, or you can do it at the Connecticut Ag Experimental Station. They both do soil tests.
6: If the test reveals deficiencies in your soil, now is the time to add supplements like manure, compost, and other minerals.
7: All of those various amendments that you're putting in the soil really need about 6 months to get fully incorporated. So if you do it in the fall, they're ready to go in spring.
6: Bailey also says fall is a great season to divide and move perennials around in your yard because plants can concentrate on root development and they won't be stressed out by high temperatures. For the New England News Collaborative, I'm Jenny Ahrens.
0: Connecticut license plate reading cameras, most commonly sold by Flock, are catching more crimes. They're also drawing scrutiny. As statistics reveal, police departments are frequently searching the data. WSHU's Eric Lucido has more.
8: More than three quarters of Connecticut police departments are now using fixed automated license plate readers, according to data released at a meeting of police departments this week. Most of that data is uploaded to a cloud server to which any police department in the state has access. Police search this database daily. Newington Police Department, for example, searched more than 700 times during a three-week stretch in August, according to the data.
0: Police credit the tech with solving some crimes, including a homicide in Milford, an attempted kidnapping in Bristol, and a hit-and-run in Newington. But both residents and some state officials, including Governor Ned Lamont, say they're worried about privacy, data collection, and surveillance. Connecticut's bottle redemption rate jumped up to 92% last year. That's up from 65% in 2024 after the state doubled its bottle deposit to 10 cents and added about 300 redemption locations. And a Bridgeport police captain suing the city alleging discrimination and retaliation by the chief. Lonnie Blackwell says he was passed over twice for assistant chief and later moved out of a prestigious command position. The city denies his allegations and is asking for a jury trial. This is WSHU News.
9: This is All Things Considered from NPR News. I'm Juana Summers.
10: And I'm Scott Detrow. A mental health crisis pushed baseball player Micah Johnson out of the major leagues, so he started a second career as a painter. Caitlin Shetterly visited his studio in Maine to hear his story.
11: Micah Johnson wanted to play baseball since he was barely out of diapers. When he was a junior at Indiana University, he was drafted to the farm team of the Chicago White Sox. Two short years later, in 2015, Johnson was playing in the big leagues as the Sox's second baseman.
12: And so opening day, I look up and you can't see up. Like, it's just people.
11: Later that year, Johnson was traded to the LA Dodgers. When he first got there, the team manager asked the players what they like to do in their free time. Johnson said paint. He made a portrait of the legendary black Dodgers shortstop, Maury Wills. His team loved it.
12: That was like all the confidence I needed, because now I thought I was like a legit painter.
11: For the next 2 years, Johnson taught himself to paint when he wasn't playing baseball. And then in 2018, after being traded once again to the Tampa Bay Rays, Johnson started feeling out of whack.
12: It was a weird thing because I was playing out of my mind. So I would not sleep at night, go into the stadium about 5 a.m, do my workout, my lifting, and then practice all day, go to the game and get 3 hits. And do it all again the next day. So I was not sleeping and painting.
11: He went to the team psychiatrist because he thought he might have ADHD.
12: Long story short, a few other tests come out. We talk, we go through things, and they diagnosed me with bipolar disorder.
11: He started medication, but it made him exhausted and listless. He felt that he couldn't play baseball anymore. His lifelong dream had run afoul.
12: That last year was brutal. And then when it got done, I knew I was done. I don't even have my baseball glove or cleats, or there was no recollection of me playing baseball because I just left it all, like in the locker room, I just left.
11: Johnson bounced on and off medications and struggled, but then he started to find success with his art.
12: I started painting kids in astronaut helmets after my nephew asked if astronauts could be black. So that's how like this whole art career kind of started. Very few people have ever, you know, gone to space. Very few people have also played Major League Baseball, but I did it. So that astronaut helmet became like this symbol.
11: Gallery owner Jacqueline DePaul of Art Angels in Los Angeles says his work hit the cultural zeitgeist.
13: The paintings resonated so strongly with collectors.
11: Johnson and his wife, Katie, decided to move to the beach town of York, Maine, near where Katie grew up. By then, they had their first child, a 7-month-old daughter.
12: Things worked up here, so like my career was really started taking off. There was no noise, so there was no influence from the outside world up here.
11: In Maine, Johnson created a character, a boy called Aku, who finds an enchanted astronaut helmet in his basement, which lets him travel through time. Johnson began selling NFTs, or virtual assets of Aku's world. In less than a day, he'd made $34 million in NFTs. But he lost it all in minutes due to bad contracts. He was stressed, but didn't give up. Not missing a beat, he pitched Penguin Random House on a kid's book about Aku. Last spring, it became a New York Times bestseller. In the meantime, Johnson has found the right medication and gotten back to making fine art. But now he's pushing himself to go deeper.
12: I've been in Maine for 6 years now. The air is very clean. It's very peaceful. So I started thinking, why can't Black people have access to this kind of life? Like, why not? Like, why can't Black people have clean air? And so I started creating these works of people in Maine. And it's like my own world. Like, what would I like to see?
11: On one wall of his studio hangs a large painting made from charcoal dust rubbed into linen. It's of a child in fishing waders, her hair blowing in the wind, her skin is ethereal. On another, a boy's face is framed by blue sky. His bold expression affirms that he, too, deserves his place in the sun.
12: Art's not meant to be beautiful in the sense that it's going to match this couch, or beautiful in the sense that it looks like this person that this photo is taken, because anybody can do that now. Now it's about, like, how can you bring your essence into that piece? And that takes forever.
11: Baseball is a sport known for the patience that is required of both the players and the viewers. It's a game of chance and skill and bursts of magic. Come to think of it, baseball isn't that different from making art. For NPR News, I'm Caitlin Shetterly.
9: The Swiss are going to the polls on Sunday to vote on a proposal to reinforce their traditional neutrality. The initiative would forbid Switzerland from imposing economic sanctions or joining military alliances and reserve its own armed forces for the defense of Swiss territory alone. Imogen Folks reports from the Swiss capital Bern, and a warning to listeners, you will hear sirens in this piece.
14: This sound echoes across Switzerland every year, not because an attack is imminent, but a reminder to citizens to check their nuclear shelters. Every home has one. Are they secure? Are they stocked with bottled water and canned food? Neutral Switzerland has never had to use those bunkers, but they are there, in theory, to keep people safe if neighbouring countries go to war and the fallout spreads, or if Switzerland is attacked. During two world wars and the Cold War, neutrality felt like a good plan, but not in the uncertain politics of the 21st century. When Russia invaded Ukraine, Switzerland, though not a member of the European Union, joined EU sanctions, freezing billions of dollars in Russian assets. The move horrified some. We've got to return to our traditional neutrality, says the grand old man of Switzerland's right-wing Swiss People's Party. Christoph Blocher, now 85, has spent his political career keeping his country out of things, from NATO to the European Union. He even opposed United Nations membership, which Switzerland did not join until 2002. Blocher argues the sanctions against Russia make Switzerland a target. His campaign posters, "No to war, yes to Swiss neutrality," are everywhere. But not everyone is convinced. Fabian Molina, Member of Parliament for the Social Democrats, views Switzerland's past refusal to join sanctions against apartheid South Africa as a moral failure and doesn't want to repeat.
15: We therefore supported directly the racist regime and prolonged apartheid in South Africa, and it would put us in a similar situation now with Russia, and this is morally wrong, and it is also strategically very unwise in the times we live.
14: The Swiss government is worried about strategy too. This year, drones believed to be Russian were seen hovering over sensitive Swiss military sites. Well-stocked bunkers and a militia army may not protect against these threats. And the government wants voters to say no to a stricter neutrality and stay flexible. Opinion polls suggest the Swiss will take that advice. With the world so uncertain, watching the nightly drone attacks on Ukraine, many Swiss believe nothing should be ruled out. For NPR News, I'm Imogen Folks in Bern, Switzerland.
0: 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We are building a new future for WSHU that is entirely powered by our community. Sure, the loss of federal funding is a challenge, but it's an opportunity to show the value of independent news. We hear from you all the time. Molly from Port Jefferson says, I've listened for 41 years and it's fantastic educational experience every day. Thank you so much. And then Teresa from Blue Point, New York says, I appreciate you adding more weather reporting. Well, this is the perfect day to do that. Thank you for calling and stepping up to the plate. Very special day today in our fall fundraiser, our shortened fundraiser, because your gift will go three times as far. Here are Janice and Davis to tell you more.
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10: Card from NPR's Wildcard deck and answers a big question about their life. Willem Dafoe's desire to challenge himself has made the 71-year-old quite productive. He is in 5 films being released in the second half of this year. That includes his most recent film, Late Fame.
18: Every time you do a movie, your function in that movie is different. Not only the role, but where you fit as a puzzle piece in what we're all trying to do. Everybody thinks acting is one thing. Acting is not one thing. Acting is doing. And doing requires knowing what has to be done, what your obligation is.
10: Dafoe spoke with Wildcard host Rachel Martin.
19: Are you good at asking for help?
18: I'm learning.
19: That's a no.
18: Yeah. No, it's no secret. I think it's a product of, you know, there's a whole thing of masculinity about being self-sufficient.
19: Mm-hmm.
18: And the truth is, I'm not. And so asking for help, you're encouraged to, or at least I was, the way I grew up, to, you know, take care of yourself.
19: Yeah.
18: You know, don't lean on other people. Don't be a problem. And there's a good side to it, because it encourages you not to be a pain in the ass.
19: Right. Can you give me an example of something you have not wanted to ask for help for in the past, and now you're coming around?
18: I'm learning more, because there's some things like technologically. For example, my wife is much more technological than I, so I always have to ask for her help.
19: I think that's a good start.
18: That's a good start. That does sound kind of paltry, like nothing. But I tried to personalize it. And
19: you did. Really, You're trying very hard, and I really appreciate it.
18: It didn't really fly, did it?
19: But you have a farm. Like, did you know how to be a farmer? You, like, have, like, real animals in Italy on a farm.
18: That is a good example, because I have to learn a lot, and I'm very humbled by how much I have to learn.
19: Mm-hmm.
18: So I have to trust other people to tell me things, and then I have to try it out for myself. But yeah, I can ask for help.
19: What's your favorite farm tour, out of curiosity?
18: Mostly I like putting the animals to bed at night.
19: It never occurred to me that you put animals to bed.
18: Because generally you put them out in the fields and things. And then at night, of course, you close them in, because there are a lot of predators.
19: Mm-hmm.
18: And also they sleep and they eat at night what they haven't eaten in the pasture. So there's something beautiful about them seeing me and having 35 goats and sheep stampeding toward me to open the door to their little place to sleep.
19: Sounds nice. They need your help. They need you to be the helper in that moment.
18: No, they're helping me. Mm. That's the idea.
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0: 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I'm Randy Kaye. Your gift is tripled right now at WSHU.org. But let's get back to this story about salt marshes. They're a vital part of our region's landscape, from giving animals a home to protecting us from floods. But in Connecticut, they're running out of room. WSHU's Sabrina Garone tagged along with a group of volunteers in Stamford working to restore and protect one of these critical coastal ecosystems.
20: Salt marshes are some of the most productive ecosystems in the world. Nutrients from the plants and grasses support tons of wildlife in Long Island Sound, and today we're getting a closer look.
21: So just walk slow, take your time, and when we get to, there's like a big open area in the middle of the marsh, we'll kind of regroup.
20: When you think of Stamford, a salt marsh probably isn't the first thing that comes to mind, but here in Bakutsi Park, about 2 acres of marshland are surrounded by office buildings and apartment complexes, a little wildlife oasis tucked inside urban life. Katie Boback is leading the excursion.
21: But I think today we want to focus our efforts on removing as many of the seed heads as we can, just because last time we had a cutting event, so some of you guys were here, there weren't those seeds, so we were focused on other things. But today, they're here, so we want to try to remove them before they spread more.
20: Stanford-based Soundwaters promotes Long Island Sound education and stewardship. Volunteers out here with the group today, suited up in waders, are looking to cut down Phragmites, an invasive that's choking out the area's native plants.
21: So let's kind of divide a little. In this central area, there's a spot where there's a lot of Phragmites mixed with native plants. That's a good spot to remove the seed heads because we don't want it to spread there into the native.
20: Katie says Phragmites is a tall reed with a bushy top that you'll mostly notice in the fall.
4: You've probably seen it around. It's all over in Connecticut. It can be on the edges of roadsides. Any really disturbed area that may, like man-made disturbance can cause an upset in like the native species that are there and gives Phragmites a great place to plant itself. So alongside rivers, alongside roads, and alongside where we previously had other salt marsh vegetation, we have a lot of Phragmites.
20: But salt marshes face other threats too, like erosion and, well, Connecticut is just really built out. The State Department of Energy and Environmental Protection estimates the state has lost at least a third of its salt marshes and tidal wetlands since the colonial era. Connecticut has 250 coastal marshes today, and that covers about 12,000 acres, according to data from last year.
4: And Stamford Harbor is one of the top three busiest ports in Connecticut, and it's also very built up. So if you look at an aerial view, like on Google Earth of Stamford Harbor, you're going to notice a lot of concrete, docks, piers, and seawalls, where, you know, a couple hundred years ago, it might have been mostly dominated by marshes.
20: Thanks to efforts by Soundwaters and others, today we have a much better understanding of their value.
4: So there are lots of fish, birds, mammals, all that use marshes, and a lot of commercially important species rely on marshes at some point in their life cycle. If there's no marshes, we don't have big game fish and all the things that humans enjoy using from our oceans and the Long Island Sound.
20: They also play an important role in flood mitigation. These areas can soak up storm surge like a sponge.
4: When there's a bunch of rain and runoff, they can absorb that water coming down from our cities. They can soak up pollution before it reaches the Long Island Sound or the ocean more broadly. And they just act as a buffer. They actually work better than man-made structures like a seawall, for example.
20: Katie says getting folks out in the marsh gives them a better appreciation for the wildlife here in our region.
4: And it's a great chance for people in the neighborhood and in the community to get into a habitat that they might otherwise have just seen from a distance, mm-hmm. or maybe thought was a little smelly, maybe a little buggy, and tried to avoid. But a lot of the volunteers that have come through here and students say they never knew this was right in their backyard.
20: Back in the marsh, volunteers are hard at work cutting down invasives and picking up trash along the way. Harriet Caruzzi is a volunteer and a former teacher. She used to bring her students here on field trips back in the day.
5: Because to me, learning is outdoors. We would come down and we split them up, and half of them were doing surveying, you know, the beach and looking at the different organisms on the beach and studying them. And the other half of them would go out on the schooner, and then we'd flip them. And while we were out on the schooner, we threw nets out, and they loved it. And then as to celebrate the end of the day, they had grills, and their kids had squid, and they dissected squid.
4: Fine, okay.
5: And then we ate spongy. Yes.
4: That's awesome.
20: Getting kids interested in the environment is really at the heart of what Soundwaters does. Christina Jens is director of education.
22: We start tomorrow with our ninth grade, and it's just really good to connect them with something they would not usually have access to. So when they get out here, it's like a whole new world. I mean, even when we walked out here, we were like, oh my God, this is right here in Stanford? Who would have thought? The kids get to really connect in a different way, but in a hands-on way. Everything we do is very hands-on. It just, your brain connects in a different way when with science, especially when you're bettering your community and in nature.
20: meaning there's more reason than just a nice day by the water to go splashing around in a marsh. It's good for the environment and good for you, too. Sabrina Garon, WSHU News.
0: 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I'm Randy Kay. 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And we do have good news. 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
3: Some of these fields are not attractive at all. 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
6: 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I'm Scott Detrow.
23: And I'm Juana Summers. What did the U.S. get out of a two-day summit between Trump and Chinese President Xi Jinping?
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25: 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I mean, and unfortunately, our political system has been hijacked by the richest people in the world.
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26: Live from NPR News in Washington, I'm Ryland Barton. A Democratic senator is asking the White House for immediate answers about a new television ad featuring President Trump. The ad says it's paid for by the U.S. government. NPR's Tamara Keith reports the White House defends it as educational and patriotic.
27: The ad features President Trump's voice and a splashy montage of images of the president. Phrases including largest tax cut in history flash on the screen as the song providing the soundtrack to the 30-second ad repeats the phrase, love me.
28: America will never be a communist country.
27: In a letter demanding answers, Democratic Senator from New Hampshire Maggie Hassan says the ad appears to run afoul of federal prohibitions against using government funds for propaganda. A White House spokesperson described the ad as a public service announcement. Tamara Keith, NPR News.
26: The White House network video pool is back in operation. This morning marked the first time it had been in action since President Trump banned three news outlets in a showdown over media access. A judge temporarily struck down Trump's ban of CNN, MS Now, and Politico yesterday, but other TV networks continued to suspend pool coverage in solidarity until the White House explicitly allowed CNN to rejoin the pool. Chinese President Xi Jinping wrapped up his visit to the U.S. today. President Trump says he and Xi will meet again in China in November, and she will come to the U.S. again in December. NPR's Emily Feng reports.
29: Trump and Xi Jinping visited the National Archives on the last day of the Chinese leader's state visit, where Trump said his meetings with Xi the day before
30: "We had a great meeting. We had a really good meeting.
29: We're very good. Trump then posted on social media that he and Xi will meet again at the Asia-Pacific Economic Coordination Summit in southern China in November, as well as in Miami, where the G20 Leaders Summit will be held the month after. That would mean the two men will have formally met in person four times this year, an ambitious diplomatic push to stabilize ties despite real tensions. Asked whether the war with Iran was raised with China, Trump nodded in acknowledgement but didn't offer details. China has been a big supporter of Iran, buying up the majority of Iran's oil exports before the war. Emily Fang, NPR News, Washington.
26: People on the Big Island of Hawaii are under a hurricane watch today. NPR's Bill Chappell reports Hurricane Nolo could bring feet of rain.
2: Hurricane Nolo is not expected to make landfall on Hawaii's Big Island, but it's coming close enough to drop about 2 feet of rain in some areas over the weekend, according to the National Hurricane Center. That can cause dangerous flooding and mudslides. As of Friday morning, Nolo's maximum winds were around 85 miles per hour. It's expected to strengthen into a major storm. Forecasters say it will also move very slowly, increasing the risk of floods from sustained heavy rain. Schools are closed on Maui and the Big Island. Some are being used as shelters for people seeking safety. Bill Chappell, NPR News.
26: This is NPR.
0: With WSHU News, I'm Randy Kaye. Well, officials are warning Long Islanders for rain in this area as well to take precautions as a powerful nor'easter bears down on the region. The storm is expected to bring strong winds, unusually high tides, then coastal flooding along the south shore. Nassau County Executive Bruce Blakeman says residents should charge their devices now.
7: Trees will fall. Because of the sustained rain, the ground will get very moist. It makes for it easier when the wind blows for them to tip over. And that's why we are anticipating power outages.
0: The region is facing 5 inches of rain and wind gusts up to 55 miles an hour. The worst of the storm will hit Long Island tonight and tomorrow, according to the National Weather Service. And of course, it's not just Long Island. We have the storm headed toward Connecticut as well. Here with details, WSHU's Molly Ingram.
8: Rain is expected to start tonight and continue through the weekend. A coastal flood warning has been issued for southern Fairfield County from tonight through Sunday night. 1 to 3 inches are expected across the state, spread out over the course of the weekend. That makes flash flooding less likely. Wind gusts up to 50 miles per hour are possible, especially along the shoreline, and are expected to peak later today into Saturday. Conditions are expected to be worse in Rhode Island and Massachusetts than in Connecticut. And if you've been wondering what nor'easter actually means, it's a storm that hits the East Coast and is named for the winds that typically blow from the northeast. The storms are caused what nor'easter actually means. It's a storm that hits the East Coast and is named for the winds that typically blow from the northeast. East.

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1: 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We know that. We are bringing you more uninterrupted news by cutting this fall fundraiser in half. In fact, Janice, tell me if I'm right, this is the last weekday we are doing it, correct?
2: You are 100% correct. 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
1: Okay. 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
2: 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It's not just kind of the news, right? 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
1: You know, we heard you when you told us that pledge drives are not your favorite. Who knew? But we get it. And that's why
0: we knew.
1: And, you know, honestly, they're not our favorite either. We would prefer to be right here with the news and the information and during the day, the music. That's why we cut this fall fundraiser in half. And today we're making it even better. 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
2: You know, I got in the car today and there was something really beautiful happened, which is that my car was covered with leaves. And it was such a wonderful feeling. It just told me, you know, fall is here. My car is swamped in leaves. And I loved it. There's just something about an autumnal fall Friday. I'm a very much an autumn person. And you get a warm drink. You get the weekend just ahead. You get WSHU playing. And of course, you need a mug for that warm drink. Now, you can look at our new...
0: Wow, that's what you call a long walk to get to that point, but I loved it.
2: Yeah, well, you can take a long walk across Long Island or Connecticut and see some wonderful places, or you can sit down and look at them on your mug. Our new Heard Here mug puts a local twist on the public radio classic with illustrations of towns and landmarks across Connecticut and Long Island. I was just looking at this outside with Janice. There's Sleeping Giant is on there. The Barnum Museum is on there, two of my favorite places. There's also... That you Long Island people, my wife's from Long Island. That big duck that you have, I don't really understand what it's about. But if you're from Long Island, you love it. My wife swears it's amazing. The duck is on there. 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
0: 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Tony Award winner James Naughton performs Shakespeare's characters alongside Mendelssohn's music this Sunday at 3 at Woolsey Hall, newhavensymphony.org. Another thank you to Lawrence from Greenport, New York, and Andrew from Milford, Connecticut, and Jean from West Hampton Beach, New York, who says she loves Science Friday. 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And thank you.
4: Live from NPR News in Culver City, California, I'm Dwayne Brown. Hawaii's governor has activated National Guard troops and is urging residents on the Big Island to take refuge at shelters being set up, as an unusual hurricane for this time of year threatens to bring catastrophic rainfall of up to 15 inches this weekend. Mark Elliott is with the National Weather Service.
5: It's not only unusual, I'd say it's very unusual. I think a lot of people assume that Hawaii sees hurricanes all the time, but there's only been 6 hurricanes in recorded history that have passed within 50 miles before this year. So the fact that we've already had 2 more this year and now a close approach from Nolo means it's, what, 2 to 3 decades worth of hurricanes in just 1 year? It's very odd to see.
4: Meanwhile, Mexico is under threat from Hurricane Polo after it gained strength over the Pacific Ocean. Forecasters say parts of Arizona and New Mexico could see flash flooding by Monday. At least a quarter of K-12 students is missing 10% or more of the school year. NPR's Janaki Mehta tells us a new government study says the Education Department needs to do a better job tracking the problem.
6: By law, states have to track student absences if they want to receive billions of dollars in federal funding for schools, because lost days of school equals lost days of learning. The Government Accountability Office, or GAO, is an independent watchdog. It found that in 2026, the Education Department stopped doing comprehensive reviews of states to see if they're following the law in order to get that funding. It also found problems with the quality of federal data on chronic absenteeism. The GAO is calling on the Education Department to improve its data and resume its more thorough monitoring of states. It says without that kind of oversight, tens of billions of federal dollars could be at risk of fraud, waste, or abuse. Janaki Mehta, NPR News.
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0: And with WSHU News, I'm Randy Kay. Well, bagging leaves. Davis was talking about fall before, but bagging leaves has been a fall chore for New Englanders for generations. But environmental advocates are looking to change that. Sarah Lawson is the program director for environmental studies at Quinnipiac University in Hamden. She says getting rid of leaves in your yard is one of the worst things homeowners can do to the ecosystem.
7: Beetles, a lot of our caterpillars and moths are using that leaf litter to stay warm and kind of protect them against the snow cover during the winter. We think that's probably the reason for this big drop that we see in firefly populations.
0: Lawson says leaves are also filled with macronutrients, nitrogen and phosphorus. When they're allowed to break down, they become food for the soil. She says if you don't want them on your grass, to rake them onto garden beds and under trees and shrubs. Connecticut license plate reading cameras, most commonly sold by Flock, are catching more crimes. They're also drawing scrutiny as statistics reveal police departments are frequently searching the data. according to this report by WSHU's Eric Lucido.
8: More than three quarters of Connecticut police departments are now using fixed automated license plate readers, according to data released at a meeting of police departments this week. Most of that data is uploaded to a cloud server to which any police department in the state has access. Police search this database daily. Newington Police Department, for example, searched more than 700 times during a three-week stretch in August, according to the data. Police credit the tech with solving some crimes, including a homicide in Milford, an attempted kidnapping in Bristol, and a hit-and-run in Newington. But both residents and some state officials, including Governor Ned Lamont, say they're worried about privacy, data collection, and surveillance. Eric Lucido, WSHU News.
0: Long Island trade schools are gaining attention as an alternative to traditional four-year colleges. Career programs can prepare students for fields including healthcare, technology, and skilled trades. Some programs even take less than 2 years to complete. And a building at the former Kings Park Psychiatric Center has been demolished as a sewer project moves forward. Suffolk County plans to turn the site into a leaching field where treated wastewater from the expanded sewer system will be absorbed into the ground. The psychiatric center opened in 1885 and closed in 1996. This is WSHU News.
9: 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I'm Juana Summers.
10: And I'm Scott Detrow. We head to Michigan now, where a close race for a U.S. Senate seat continues amid a trade war between the U.S. and Canada. Michigan Public Radio's Russ McNamara reports on how both candidates are reaching out to auto workers.
11: Republican Mike Rogers spent 14 years in Congress and is now running for U.S. Senate. He touted his auto industry credentials earlier this week.
12: I started out in a car factory building Chrysler LeBaron convertibles. It's a really good car. I love that car.
11: Rogers worked in a non-union shop in the early 1980s, making modifications to already assembled cars. His opponent, Abdul El-Sayed, while holding public health degrees, also has blue-collar backing, specifically the United Auto Workers Union. In an interview with Michigan Public Radio, UAW President Sean Fain explained why El-Sayed is their choice.
13: We got to elect people that give a damn about workers, not billionaires and corporate class people. I mean, and unfortunately, our political system has been hijacked by the richest people in the world.
11: Looming in the background of Michigan's U.S. Senate race, which could help decide the balance of power in Washington next year, is the ongoing trade war between the U.S. and Canada. Fain says he doesn't outwardly dislike certain levies.
14: We support strategic targeted tariffs. Now, blanket tariffs on everything under the sun, or tariffs just to, like, try to force a country to do something for political reasons, that makes no sense whatsoever. And the 50% on Canada, we don't agree with that. Like, Canada's not the problem.
11: That message was echoed by workers earlier this month during Detroit's Labor Day parade. Retired auto worker Stan Geis carried a sign emblazoned with images of an American flag and the Canadian maple leaf. The message? Solidarity. We stand with our neighbor.
15: I liked what we had, the trade across the border with men working in our country from Canada back and forth. It was good. Now it stinks.
11: That's not to say the relationship between the UAW and the workers of Unifor, the Canadian Auto Workers Union, hasn't hit some potholes. John Dagnolo is the president of Unifor Local 200 across the border in Windsor. Southern Ontario is home to factories of several major automakers. He says American auto workers sometimes have the wrong idea.
16: They think that we're taking from them when we're not.
11: Dagnolo just wrapped up a grueling 2 weeks in contract negotiations with automaker Stellantis. That's formerly Chrysler. They're not going well, and Dagnolo says tariffs are making them more difficult, and the American political climate isn't helping. Windsorites get all the Michigan political ads from Detroit area TV stations.
16: You have to turn off the TV because you don't want to hear it because it becomes your life. Now you got mental issues because you're worried. So yeah, it's horrible right now.
11: Back in Michigan, El-Sayed doesn't like that President Trump picked a fight with Canada.
17: There's a way that tariffs could be used to actually protect jobs. This ain't it. Like all things Donald Trump, it is chaotic, ham-fisted, self-serving.
11: El-Sayed points out that his Republican opponent was an advocate for free trade until this latest round of tariffs. For his part, Rogers told C-SPAN this week he plans to collaborate with President Trump in a way El-Sayed will not.
18: I will go back to work with the president on tariffs that are working and work with the president on tariffs that are not working. You know, my opponent, all he wants to do is fight with Trump.
11: A conservative free market organization, the National Taxpayers Union Foundation, says President Trump's tariffs are costing Michiganders an extra $5,600 per year. That's the third highest in the nation behind California and Texas. Steve Gregorian heads the influential Detroit Economic Club. He thinks that could play a role in this election.
19: We're business people, but we go to the grocery store. We go to fill up our gas tank. So it's definitely top of mind. I think it will definitely be top of mind as people go to the polls.
11: And it's now less than 6 weeks to Election Day. For NPR News, I'm Russ McNamara in Detroit.
20: Am I wasting time? 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
21: 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Hey there.
22: Hey, thanks for having me.
21: Thanks for being here. Okay, I am a big Leon Bridges super fan, so excited to talk with you about this one. But for folks who maybe aren't as familiar with his music, what should they know?
22: Well, I know you know your stuff, but Leon Bridges is a singer, songwriter, and producer from Fort Worth, Texas. And he really was initially thought of more as an R&B traditionalist or a retro soul singer. And on this new album, he teamed up with a couple of members of the British electro soul band Jungle, Josh Lloyd Watson and Lydia Kiddo, after they ran into each other on the festival circuit, playing with influences that range from soul and disco to Afrobeats and Brazilian jazz.
20: Oh, I hear that voice and it's talking back at me. 10 more years of glory. These are our tears of joy.
21: Julie, can you say more about what sets Leon Bridges' new album apart from his previous work?
22: Yeah, this time he has deliberately redesigned how he will get to inhabit the stage during his live performances by drawing on this really global variety of rhythmically complex and liberating hand-played dance music. I think it's really cool that he's doing this because he did study dance and choreography and he performed with dance troupes, so he has such a rich relationship to movement. And he, Kiddo, and Lloyd Watson implied insights of all these musical visionaries like Fela Kuti, Sergio Mendes, to cultivate this atmosphere where body, mind, and spirit are so fully engaged. And they emphasize that they didn't drag out their work on any particular song, but they really committed to immediacy, to that living, breathing richness of being in the moment. And you can hear that on a song like Light the Way, which echoes Fela's approach of creating that kind of multi-layered polyrhythmic groove that pulls people in and moves them physically and emotionally and psychologically.
20: Summertime when the heat is high and the bullet weighs down low, baby. You and I, pretty little thing, wanna cheeky bit of love on a slow day.
21: Julie, is there sort of like a driving theme that unifies all the songs on this record?
22: Yeah, I mean, it really is an album about consciously cultivating joy. And there's agency that's involved in that. He's not naively insisting on optimism so much as he is reaching for a more fully embodied way of sharing space with other people. And there's this awareness and sensitivity to the fact that people will be bringing burdens with them as they enter that space. During the song, Please Don't Say Goodbye, I mean, I hear him playing with time itself, the desire to bend it and stretch it and savor a moment, make it last.
20: All I ever wanna do is see you smile. I was crazy to ever let you walk out of my life.
21: WPLN's Julie Height talking about Happiness Anytime. That's the new album from Leon Bridges. You can hear about more great new albums out today on NPR Music's new Music Friday podcast. Thanks.
22: You're so welcome.

0: New feature, Music Friday, on All Things Considered from NPR on WSHU Public Radio. 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Not only that, it will be tripled. Janice and Davis will tell you all about it.
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0: And thank you so much. You know, this is Friday and this is usually the time we do Birdsong Break. So let's do it.
3: This is WSHU's Bird Song Break. This week, another fall migrant you're more likely to see in the region. It's the dark-eyed junco. Look for them hopping around under shrubs, along woodland edges, and at your backyard bird feeder. Take a breath, listen, and let nature remind you to slow down.

0: 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News you trust, music you love, but we need you to keep it going and your gift will be tripled. But I'm not sure for how long. Let me ask Janice Portentoso and Davis Donovan.
1: Well, just today, and in fact, just for about another hour.
0: Oh, so it ends at 7. Okay.
1: It does. Mm-hmm. It does. Sorry, I shouldn't have said just a day, but
0: an hour.
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3: Hi, it's Mary Louise Kelly from All Things Considered, and I am here to say thank you. This year, NPR has faced some of the biggest challenges in our history. 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
1: Thanks to you, indeed. 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Thank you, Jeffrey in Niantic, Lawrence in Greenport. 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And thank you, Richard in Fairfield. 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
4: Live from NPR News in Washington, I'm Ryland Barton. The Supreme Court has for now revived a federal data system the Trump administration revamped into a tool to check the citizenship of millions of registered voters. As NPR's Jude Joffe Block reports, the tool had been used by some states before it was blocked by a federal judge for violating privacy protections.
5: The federal tool is called SAVE, and the Trump administration made major changes to it last year, including linking it to Social Security data for the first time. But the tool has mistakenly flagged some U.S. citizens as potential non-citizens, leading them to be taken off state voter rolls as a result. A federal judge in June said the modified version of SAVE trampled on the privacy rights of Americans and threatened the right to vote. But the Supreme Court lifted that block and opened the door for the new SAVE tool to be used in the lead-up to the election for individualized determinations of citizenship. Federal law bars systematic purges of voter rolls this close to an election. Jude Joffe Block, NPR News.
4: Record high diesel prices are putting a squeeze on loggers in the Pacific Northwest. NPR's Kirk Sigler reports this comes as President Trump has been using executive orders to try and cut regulations that revive the struggling industry.
6: Diesel here in the timberlands of western Oregon is approaching $7 a gallon.
7: Yeah, loggers might have to drive 100 miles every morning to the job. You know, they're meeting the crummy at 3 a.m.
6: Sean Smith owns Starfire Lumber, where logging trucks pull up daily after cutting trees on nearby private and federal lands.
7: The dozers and shovels and yarders and stuff they run consume ungodly amounts of fuel. I mean, you'll see 12 or 1,500 gallon tanker trailers at the logging site.
6: Smith says the industry is grappling with record diesel prices due to the closure of the Strait of Hormuz, which is making inflation even worse, just as lumber prices were starting to recover. Kirk Sigler, NPR News, Eugene, Oregon.
4: It's that time again for students and families hoping to get federal help paying for college. It's time to fill out the form known as the FAFSA. NPR's Corey Turner reports.
8: It stands for the Free Application for Federal Student Aid, and it's the gateway, not just to federal loans and grants, but also to a lot of state and even school-based financial aid. It is supposed to open on October 1st, but for the second year in a row, the Trump administration has posted the form ahead of schedule. In 2020, Congress moved to simplify the FAFSA, and in 2023, the Biden administration failed to release the new and improved form on time, falling months behind schedule and sending families and schools into a panic. The Trump administration has made a few changes to this year's form, including making it shareable between family members by text and getting rid of confusing jargon. Corey Turner, NPR News.
4: U.S. stocks rose today after a cool down in oil prices. This is NPR News.
0: With WSHU News, I'm Randy Kaye. Well, as you've been hearing on WSHU, a powerful nor'easter is headed toward the region this weekend. WSHU's Molly Ingram has the details for Connecticut.
9: Rain is expected to start tonight and continue through the weekend. A coastal flood warning has been issued for southern Fairfield County from tonight through Sunday night. 1 to 3 inches are expected across the state, spread out over the course of the weekend. That makes flash flooding less likely. Wind gusts up to 50 miles per hour are possible, especially along the shoreline, and are expected to peak later today into Saturday. Conditions are expected to be worse in Rhode Island and Massachusetts than in Connecticut. And if you've been wondering what nor'easter actually means, it's a storm that hits the East Coast and is named for the winds that typically blow from the northeast. The storms are caused by contrasting temperatures and do not require snow to earn the nor'easter name. 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
0: Well, what about Long Island? Well, officials say they're ready for that nor'easter, but they warn residents to take precautions. Here with more, WSHU's Desiree DiOrio.
10: The storm is expected to bring wind gusts up to 55 miles an hour and unusually high tides. That means flooding in low-lying coastal areas and erosion along the South Shore beaches. Officials say residents should assume they'll lose power and charge their devices now. Here's Suffolk County Executive Ed Romaine.
11: That wind will topple wires and trees, and that's where the problem lies.
10: The worst of the storm will hit Long Island Friday evening and Saturday, according to the National Weather Service. By Monday, the service expects the region will have gotten 5 inches of rain. Desiree DiOrio, WSHU News.
0: A Connecticut Department of Transportation worker was hit and killed by a driver on I-95 in Fairfield this morning. 60-year-old Elvin Hernandez had worked for the DOT for more than 15 years. Officials say the person who hit him had been driving recklessly. Governor Ned Lamont says he will order the state's flags to half-staff in coordination with funeral services, which have not been announced. A stretch of I-95 was closed after the accident, but is open now.
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0: Stretch of I-95 was closed after the accident, but is open now.
12: Support for NPR comes from the Public Welfare Foundation.

0: despite how overwhelmingly unpopular they are.
1: Elena, how widespread are these fractures? I mean, is the Republican Party at a turning point, or is it something more complicated or nuanced?
2: I think what's interesting here is that it's not just happening with candidates. It's happening with sitting lawmakers, too, who are not even on the ballot this year. You know, look at Utah Republican Senator John Curtis. Earlier this week, he sent a letter to the Senate Judiciary Committee urging it to investigate the president's son, Donald Trump Jr., after ProPublica reported that a Russian oligarch paid for a lavish party celebrating his wedding. I talked to Republican strategist and Trump critic Sarah Longwell about that. She argues it's another sign that Trump's influence over the party could be waning.
3: They saw career after career ended by pushing back on Trump. I think that people are starting to feel like Trump doesn't have that power anymore.
2: But, you know, Scott, make no mistake, these examples are notable, but it's still just a handful of Republicans that we're talking about, right? And more than that, Trump may be unpopular among all voters, but he's still extremely solid with his base. Among Republicans, our poll has his approval rating at 87%. But, you know, a winning coalition in the general requires more than just your base. I mean, look at the groups that Trump made gains with in 2024. All those groups are distancing from him pretty substantially.
1: That is NPR political reporter Elena Moore and White House correspondent Deepa Shivaram. Thanks to you both.
0: Thanks.
2: Thank you.
4: Today is September 25th. Numerically, that's 925.
5: Working 925. What a way to make a living.
4: 9 to 5 is famously a song and movie about working, but today people from San Francisco to New York City to Portland are out celebrating the queen of country. That's right, Dolly Parton. And nowhere are the fans more dedicated than in her home state of Tennessee. WPLN's Mariana Bacallao is in Nashville and has been taking in the sights and sounds. Hey there.
6: Hey.
4: First of all, I'm super jealous, so tell us what it's like there today in Nashville.
6: Well, as Nashville was Dolly Parton's home for a lot of her life, and Nashville is also home to the country music industry, this was a pretty big day here. The lyrics of 9 to 5 are written across a few downtown intersections. Coffee shops have stocked up on plenty of edible butterflies, an iconic Dolly symbol. And at a honky-tonk, they were serving up a drink called A Cup of Ambition while musicians covered all of Dolly's hits.
7: We are here celebrating Dolly. We lost a great one. What a life she lived. What a legacy she left. We're going to do a little Jolene for you.
6: That song played for a mix of local superfans and tourists downtown, decked out in all pink. And we have more official celebrations. Mayor Freddie O'Connell hosted the kickoff for Dolly Day by acknowledging everything she's contributed to the economy and culture of Nashville.
8: Dolly tried to do as much good as she could, and today is an opportunity for us to grow her impact. So happy 925.
6: O'Connell officially designated today 9 to 5 day. He also started off a kindness pledge at the visitor center downtown. That's where folks can write down one thing they plan to do in honor of Dolly. These are, of course, written on butterfly-shaped sticky notes, and people can hang them up in the visitor center.
4: What kind of pledges are people making?
6: Mostly to be kinder today than they were yesterday. Love God, love people was a big one. I talked to Anita Travis. She grew up in Tennessee but lives in Denver now. She says she came back when she heard that Dolly had passed so she could be here with family. She made that trip with her dog.
9: I have a 3-year-old golden doodle named Dolly. She's blonde. I adopted her from Tennessee, and I think that's just attributed to how much I love Dolly.
6: Her pledge was to model Dolly's generous spirit.
9: Dolly just really makes me proud to be a girl from Tennessee, and she taught me that I can do anything being from Tennessee, and my pledge is to give back, to be kind and give back. I just love her.
6: She says her family will have their own Dolly celebration on Sunday where they'll watch her movies and sing her songs.
4: Many of us know and love Dolly, and since her death, we've talked just so much about her contributions to causes like childhood literacy. But in Nashville, where you are, what's her legacy like?
6: In life and in death, Dolly Parton has been this state's great unifier. People across the political spectrum love Dolly. Nashville is a Democratic-led city in a red state, and our city and state lawmakers are often at odds. A few years ago, a state senator tried to rename Nashville's airport after Donald Trump and received a lot of local pushback. Now, the airport is in the process of being renamed for Dolly Parton with overwhelming bipartisan support. The one thing everyone here can agree on is their love for Dolly.
4: WPLN's Mariana Bacalhau, thank you.
6: Thank you.
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1: 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I'm Scott Detrow.
15: And I'm Juana Summers. Sending a mental health worker out in response to 911 calls instead of police was a somewhat novel idea in 2020. There were only 6 places in the U.S. that did this. And now these alternative response programs are in nearly 100 cities across America. NPR criminal justice correspondent Meg Anderson spent time with one program to learn what it takes to do this work well.
16: On a recent Wednesday in Durham, North Carolina, Rob Crisp and Allie Kraft are on a mission. They're equipped with snacks, bottles of water, hygiene kits.
17: So our notes say we got a trespasser on a business property. He has a bunch of belongings and he's refusing to leave.
16: They're part of the city's unarmed community response team. It's called Durham Heart. Crisp and Kraft are driving a big white minivan looking for a man someone called 911 about. They find him in a parking lot on the side of a strip mall.
18: The white shirt.
19: Yeah, that's gotta be.
16: Okay. He's wearing a McDonald's t-shirt and a backwards baseball cap. He has a bunch of full garbage bags and an entire sofa with him. Crisp approaches the man, who looks tense. He says he doesn't want anyone touching his stuff.
18: Or he's a little bit escalated.
16: Kraft asks me and my big microphone to hang back. Crisp takes his time talking with the man. After a few minutes, he has calmed him down. They give him bottled water and a fresh pair of socks.
17: Little things like that to say, like, hey, I don't have a gun, I don't have a badge, I'm here because, hey, I feel for you, brother, you know what I mean?
16: They convince him to haul his things off the property and onto a nearby vacant lot. It's not a long-term solution, but it resolves the immediate conflict. Just 5 years ago, the most likely response to this 911 call would have been the police. But since the police killing of George Floyd in 2020, dozens of cities around the country decided that calls like this, they don't always need an armed officer. Durham's community response program is 4 years old, and it has responded to more than 25,000 911 calls. Ryan Smith is the director of Durham's Community Safety Department, which runs the program.
20: Honestly, I would say if you can send a social worker to a call that you could send a law enforcement officer and you got the same results, then it's already a success.
16: A study this year by the Research Triangle Institute found that Durham's program leads to fewer arrests, that most police officers find it helpful, and that police backup is rarely needed. But alternative response programs in other cities have drawn criticism. Recent police shootings in cities like Baltimore and New York raised questions about whether their programs were responding to as many calls as they could.
21: The easiest way to measure their success is how many 911 calls are they handling.
16: Amos Irwin studies these programs at the Law Enforcement Action Partnership, a criminal justice reform nonprofit. He says some are just not funded enough to answer very many calls. Some only work certain hours or they're understaffed. Another point of failure, Irwin says, is when alternative response teams can only respond to clear-cut mental health crises. He says it's not always apparent when that is what's happening.
21: No one calls and says somebody is in mental health crisis. They call and say there's somebody panhandling really aggressively here. There is somebody loitering around my store refusing to leave.
16: In Durham, before the HEART program launched, the city analyzed years of 911 data. They zeroed in on which types of calls rarely ended in violence. Those included certain mental health crises, but also things like trespassing, panhandling, intoxication. Those 911 call types became the ones HEART responds to. But sometimes the calls bring up deeper problems. On one call, Allie Kraft spoke to a woman who said she didn't feel safe where she was living. She was hoping Hart could help her find a new place to stay. But after talking for about a half an hour, Kraft told her,
18: "Unfortunately, there's not like a placement today other than a shelter."
16: The woman didn't want to go to a shelter. Calls about housing, Kraft says, happen a lot, and it's frustrating when they can't help more. Mariela Ruiz-Angel says this is a common limitation. She researches alternative response initiatives at Georgetown University.
3: People are constantly like, why aren't you fixing homelessness? And I will say that in 2020, that was not the call to action, right? The call to action was, we don't want another George Floyd situation to happen.
16: She says these programs eventually face a choice. Should they manage the immediate crises or try to tackle the root causes?
3: They all come down to poverty issues, and there's just not enough resources at this point. There's not enough housing. There's not enough everything out there.
16: In Durham, the city recently launched a new initiative to connect people to resources like medical care, mental health care, and housing. The idea is that eventually all these 911 calls they're responding to, maybe not so many of them will come in the first place. Meg Anderson, NPR News.
19: If you're hungry in Houston and decide to order delivery, you might just end up ordering from Aga's.
1: Because according to Uber Eats, this Indian-Pakistani restaurant does the most delivery orders on its platform of any single location restaurant in the world.
22: The kitchen is pretty much open 24 hours, right? So they start prepping at midnight, goes on till 2 in the morning, 3 in the morning. Then the chefs will come in and they'll start preparing the dishes for the next morning. We have 10 chefs. We have 5 from Pakistan, 4 from India, and 1 from Bangladesh.
19: Sal Meridia is the CEO of Aga's. He says they serve thousands of people a day.
22: Average is 4,200 people if you do the 30-day average. But on the weekends, like Saturday night, over 6,000 people.
19: That includes delivery orders, takeout, and people dining in. And this restaurant is massive. It seats around 750 people.
1: Meridia says customers especially love their lamb chops, marinated for 24 hours, and their chicken lollipops, fancy drumsticks.
22: We just cannot get enough chicken lollipops. It's so favorite to kids, adults, and everyone else.
1: And, of course, the classics.
22: Our chicken tikka masala, extremely popular. Butter chicken, very popular. Our garlic naan, we cannot bake enough.
19: With orders pouring in, Meridia had to come up with a faster way to get the food from the kitchen to the pickup area, which is about 100 feet away.
23: Of course.
22: So the first thing I did, installed conveyor system, and that made it so effortless.
19: And Meridia's latest challenge, it's expanding the business.
22: Houston, Dallas, Austin, New York, Chicago, Atlanta, London, Paris, Dubai. I want Aga's to be everywhere.
1: But he says he won't forget his customers in Houston.
22: If you say anything bad about Aga's in Houston, they'll fight. they'll fight with you.
1: A chicken lollipop would be good right about now.
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12: Absolutely. 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
0: In Denver, I'm Amy Scott in for Kai Rizdahl. It's Friday, September 25th. Good to have you with us. Chinese President Xi Jinping wrapped up his three-day visit to Washington today, his first state visit in 11 years. But aside from plenty of pageantry and the exchange of animals, what was actually accomplished between the world's largest economic powers? We're going to get to it in our weekly wrap with Anna Swanson at The New York Times and Greg Ipp at The Wall Street Journal. Hi, you two.
2: Hey. Hello.
0: Anna, you're our resident trade reporter. So was there any actual progress on that front in this state visit?
5: So there's still not a lot of specificity, and it does look pretty limited. The two sides did agree to extend their trade truce for 2 months, kind of a minimal time period. The U.S. got a couple more pandas, which, you know, personally, always very exciting. President Trump yes, said that the farmer, Right. President Trump said the farmers would be happy, but we don't have a lot of evidence to that effect yet. So essentially, there was a lot of pomp and circumstance, a state dinner that featured some tech titans, but not a lot of substance to the visit. And I think really the takeaway is, you know, it's hard to do a business and trade summit with a country when you're skeptical of doing business and trade with them. And that's really where the U.S. is with China now. A lot of advisors don't, you know, particularly want to lower tariffs or welcome auto investment into the United States from China. So, you know, the question is just, you know, what are they negotiating over? And it's really become just this kind of, you know, minimal truce that just keeps basic relations going.
0: Yeah. And Greg, can you remind us what this truce covers and what's at stake? It's mostly about rare earth minerals, right?
7: Yeah, well, if you cast your mind back a little over a year when the trade war began, the United States put very high tariffs up to 100% or more on China. China responded by restricting exports of certain critical things like rare earths. The truce that was arrived at in Busan, South Korea, basically said, we'll pull back some of our tariffs. They'll start releasing those exports again. And that's where we stand. That has now been extended for another couple of months. So I guess you could say that assuming that that then gets extended again, we're in kind of like an uneasy equilibrium, right? And it's not getting worse, but it's not getting better. And honestly, you know, given that I think the United States is on a long-term path to decouple its economy from that of China, that's about all you can expect. It's not getting worse at a faster rate, but there's no great desire on the side of the United States or I think of China to really get much closer.
0: Well, another issue that was at least supposed to be on the agenda was AI. And Anna, as you said, there were some big U.S. tech titans who attended a state dinner at the White House last night. But as you reported, there weren't any Chinese tech executives there. What, if anything, do you make of that?
5: Yeah, I thought that was really remarkable to have a state visit with a lot of prominent American business people, you know, tech people certainly were seated at the head table, but also, you know, other companies like Pfizer or GE Aerospace, but no Chinese companies at all. And, you know, in the past, when the U.S. has welcomed leaders from other countries, they do, you know, typically bring their business people with them. President Trump, when he went to China in May, brought a contingent of American business people. You know, I think that it shows that just how hard the relationship is at this point. The countries used to refer to business as kind of the ballast of the relationship, and that's just very thin at this point. And honestly, a lot of major Chinese companies, even in the internet space, in the auto space, are on sanctions lists, you know, lists of companies that cooperate with the military. So I think people felt that the optics of that would just be too much, but it certainly was, you know, kind of an interesting contrast with all the, you know, the supposed warmth and pomp and circumstance of that event.
0: Moving on to another big story this week, the bond market has gotten a lot of attention with yields on pretty much all U.S. treasuries reaching around 5% or higher. Greg, can you just recap what's going on and what this means for, you know, the rest of us?
7: Sure. Well, there's a few reasons why investors think that the U.S. should be paying higher interest rates on its debt. One that's been there for a while is that we have very large debts and very large deficits, and they're not getting any better, notwithstanding the president's many promises to balance the budget. And so with all that debt out there, and that's a global thing, by the way, investors are just very nervous and they want higher rates. We see this in Japan and France as well. So it's a global phenomenon. The other key thing, of course, is inflation. And this week we saw the price of oil go up. That spells more inflation. When you have that in people's minds, they worry that the Federal Reserve is going to respond by raising short-term interest rates, yet another reason why they would want higher rates on long-term bonds. Now, all that said, those rates have gone up a lot in a very short period of time, and we now have yields that are as high, if not higher, than they were 20 years ago. And inflation isn't that much higher than it used to be, so it's hard to see why they should keep going up at this rate.
0: Anna, a lot of people are asking, is this the new normal, or maybe the era of cheap money we saw for so many years was not normal? What do you think?
5: Yeah. So, yeah, I think Greg is absolutely right. There's this confluence of factors, you know, obviously oil prices, higher inflation, the expectation for the Fed to hike rates. Now, the markets are placing nearly 70% odds on the Fed raising interest rates again in late October. You know, hopefully some of that with the war and oil prices could be passing at some point, though that has proved a very tricky situation for the administration to address and get past. But it has been really, right now it is a very painful situation to consumers because of more costly mortgages and auto loans. And yeah, we will see if that's something that can be lowered in the near future.
0: Yeah, and we're going to talk a little bit about how higher borrowing costs affect all of us coming up later in the show. But that's it for now. Anna Swanson with the New York Times. Greg Ipp is at the Wall Street Journal. Thank you both so much. Have a good weekend.
7: All right, thanks. Have a great weekend, Anna.
0: On Wall Street today, stocks were up. We'll have the details when we do the numbers. As Anna and Greg and I were just talking about, when interest rates rise, all of us pay more to borrow, including the federal government. And this week, the Congressional Budget Office put out a new report looking at what higher borrowing costs could mean for federal deficits, debt, and the overall economy over the next 30 years. If interest rates rise just one percentage point above the CBO's expectations. Incidentally, rates are already there. Marketplace's Nancy Marshall-Genzer breaks it down for us.
4: Let's do a little time travel here to the year 2056. And let's say interest rates are still about one percentage point over the Congressional Budget Office's baseline, putting them at a bit more than 5%. Carolyn Bordeaux, executive director of the deficit watchdog group Concord Action, says the federal government's interest payments would have risen along with the higher interest rate.
8: It doesn't have to rise by much to really balloon the interest payments that we are making on this debt.
4: Bordeaux says just in the first 10 years of our timeline, we would have paid about $1.5 trillion more in interest, adding to our national debt and also dragging down economic growth. Chris Towner, policy director at the Committee for a Responsible Federal Budget, says that's because the higher rate the federal government was paying would make it harder for private companies to compete with it for loans to expand.
9: Because the government is going to always be able to pay an interest rate that is, you know, more attractive than private investment.
4: And a sluggish economy produces less tax revenue for the federal government. Abhi Gupta at Yale's Budget Lab says all this adds up to a higher budget deficit.
23: Both because the government is paying higher interest rates on its existing debt and because more government borrowing shrinks the economy and increases the deficit sort of indirectly.
4: Gupta says the government could fight its way out of this quagmire.
23: All we need is for Congress to undertake moderate-sized, consistent deficit reduction, and that will be enough to stabilize debt to GDP going forward.
4: That is the ratio of government debt to total economic output. If nothing changes, the CBO says, with this higher-than-expected interest rate, debt held by the public would grow to 222% of GDP in fiscal year 2056. I'm Nancy Marshall-Genzer for Marketplace.
11: And I'm Randy Kay with WSHU Public Radio. Thank you so much for your support. You have 15 minutes left to have your gift tripled. And day three, we're three-fifths of the way through our five-day fund drive, trying to raise all the money in half the time. Thank you so much. Janice will fill you in on some of the lovely comments that are coming in. Here are Janice Portentoso and Davis Donovan.
12: Well, I'm going to hold those comments hostage until I tell you the other important thing.
11: Oh, okay. Which is All right, then.
12: Which is that there is no better time than right now to make your contribution to WSHU. 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So please join some wonderful folks like Robert in Kings Park, Jeffrey in Fairfield, Kathleen in Wilton. Oops, another one just came in the board switched. Hang on. Denise in Northport also made a contribution. 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
12: Okay, Randy said that I would give some comments. I will share those comments now. Denise in Northport said she loves On the Media and Birdsong Break. I love Birdsong Break too. Just amazing. Thank you for that. Jeffrey in Fairfield says that he's very particular and therefore he listens to WSHU twice a day for relevant information and weekend entertainment. 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
0: This is Marketplace. I'm Amy Scott. It's back to school season, which means for a lot of people, the threat of a report card looms large. But students aren't the only ones getting graded. A new scorecard out this month from a group of climate and environmental watchdogs looks at the greenhouse gas emissions associated with private equity firms. And by and large, the grades aren't so good. Amanda Mendoza is a senior researcher with the Private Equity Stakeholder Project. Thanks for joining us.
6: Thank you so much for having me. I appreciate it.
0: So what is this climate risk scorecard? What goes into this?
6: Yeah, absolutely. So it is developed by the Private Equity Climate Risks Consortium. This is the third iteration of the scorecard report. And over the years, we've been able to build on our research in order to profile the energy portfolios of 20 of the major private equity firms. And we found that they produce an estimated 1.5 gigatons of greenhouse gas emissions annually through their fossil fuel investments.
0: Wow. And who are some of the big players here? Are they household names or likely firms people don't necessarily know about?
6: It's a mixture. So definitely some names that might be familiar to some folks. Some of the big diversified firms are the Carlyle Group, BlackRock, Blackstone. And then we also include a bunch of like infrastructure and energy specialist firms that aren't quite as large, but they do have very large energy portfolios, which is why we wanted to make sure we included them in the analysis.
0: And what's the outcome that this consortium is looking for in shining a light on these investments? What would you like this scorecard to accomplish?
6: Yeah, our basic purpose and our main audience here is for the investors in those private equity funds. So those are institutional investors like public pension funds and university endowments. And we want to make sure that we can give them the information, like the comprehensive information, to allow them to make appropriate investments. You know, this is U.S. pensioners' futures that are being invested in these private equity funds. We also want to make sure that the public has this information because there is, as we all are well aware of, a massive sort of build out with the data center expansion and AI that is causing a lot more fossil fuel expansion as well. And the public really deserves to know who is behind that and the money that's being invested in it.
0: There was a big push at the start of this decade to really try to decarbonize the financial system, all these net zero alliances forming and banking and asset management. And then, you know, there was a big backlash. Has that taken the pressure off these firms to decarbonize their own investments?
6: You know, I think that it has. Even we've been doing this project for about 5 years now. A few years ago, there were a whole lot more net zero announcements that were coming out. There was a lot more posturing for green investments coming out. But with the sort of latest administration, sort of lack of regulation that we've seen lately, we've definitely seen a change, especially with the investing in the AI data center build out as well.
0: So how does this scorecard compare to previous years? Has there been any progress, or do you see, you know, retreat?
6: We've seen a very mixed results. We've had some firms that have made some progress as far as cleaning up their energy portfolios and transitioning. And then we've seen some other firms almost go the opposite way, and that would significantly harm their grade and their progress in transitioning their portfolio.
0: Hmm. Are these investments in fossil fuels profitable as the, you know, much of the global economy is shifting to renewable energy?
6: We did an analysis to look at the oil and gas funds that private equity have put forward. And over the lifespan of those funds, about in the past decade or so, we were able to find that, you know, while these have been marketed as high yield, high return funds, we found that the median fund returned only 2% more than investors contributed. And after accounting for inflation, investors actually lost money on average. And of course, as climate chaos and climate disasters get more intense, the physical risk to those assets are going to increase as well. And while the private equity firms continue to make profit off of these investments through fees, through dividend recapitalization and paybacks, it's the public pension funds and sort of the people who are faced with the potential consequences should those investments go wrong.
0: Private equity, of course, exists to make money for its shareholders, right? And as you've said, maybe these investments aren't as profitable as they could be. But should this industry be responsible for trying to create societal change?
6: That's an interesting question. I think we would want to make sure that the investors themselves, who are the ones who are entrusting their pensioners' financial future to the private equity firms, are enacting solid guardrails and standards for what they want to invest in. So we think that, you know, the pension funds themselves and the investment staff are the ones who might have the ability to change course here and to make sure that their own portfolios are aligned with the goals that they want to stick to for their sort of transition plans.
0: Have you talked to folks in these private equity firms? How do they respond to this critique?
6: Yeah, so as part of our methodology, it's really important to us to make sure that we have the most accurate data that we could possibly have. So as a part of our methodology, we have reached out to each of the 20 private equity firms. Very few of them respond. Some of them have responded with a few edits that needed to be made, and we're always happy to make those edits and adjustments in the report. And then we've also followed up once the report has been published, offering to meet with them, to talk with them, be as a resource with them as they sort of make their energy transition plans for their own companies as well. We haven't gotten any offers of meetings yet, but we're always open to discussing and being a resource to both investors and the private equity firms.
0: All right. Amanda Mendoza is a senior researcher with the Private Equity Stakeholder Project. Thanks for your time.
6: Thank you so much.
11: 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Here are Janice Portentoso and Davis Donovan.
12: That is correct. 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If you were at some small community performance, let's say, and they were literally passing the hat around and you had just heard this performance, you'd say, oh my goodness, of course I have to throw some money in the hat. Well, this may be a little bit more
0: yes,
12: formal.
0: Of course.
12: Okay, stick with me. A little bit more formal, but you know, the point is when there's something that you're enjoying, you have a natural desire to support that, to help that, to reward that, to say, of course, I'd like to be part of this and I'd like to keep it going forward. That's kind of what we're asking you to do. We're not asking you to break the bank or to give a donation that breaks your budget, but just think about what you can do and then please give it right now so that your gift can be tripled. WSHU.org or 800-777-9748.
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12: Thank you, Allison, for supporting WSHU from Waterford. 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I love this comment that we received too. Angela in East Northport said, I don't drink a cup of Morning Joe. I tune into WSHU to start my day. Love that. I personally need both, but
0: you can
12: I
0: do both. 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
12: love it.
0: Multitasking.
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10: The president bans the press for stories he doesn't like. The court says for now, that's not how the Constitution works. For the president, is no news good news? From WAMU and NPR in Washington, this is 1A. Hi, I'm Todd Zwillick. Today on the News Roundup, a federal judge orders news outlets back into the White House, but coverage of the president has not returned to normal. We'll hear why it's not over yet. Plus, new polls give Democrats an edge in the upcoming midterms, but the GOP has loads of cash, and they're unloading it in races everywhere. How excited should Dems really be about the state of the race? Later, China's President Xi comes to Washington for some big optics. And there's bombshell reporting on Senator Susan Collins of Maine. We're taking your questions about the week's news. It's at 1A at WAMU.org.
14: Live from NPR News in Washington, I'm Ryland Barton. The Supreme Court has blocked the use of a Missouri congressional map backed by President Trump. St. Louis Public Radio's Jason Rosenbaum reports it's a setback to Republican efforts to keep control of the House.
15: The High Court stayed an appeals court decision that required Missouri to use a map aimed at ousting Democratic Congressman Emanuel Cleaver. Instead, Missouri voters will use congressional lines passed 4 years ago that include a safe seat for Cleaver. Missouri Republicans targeted Cleaver at the behest of Trump to prevent the GOP from losing control of the House, but redistricting opponents gathered enough signatures to prevent the Trump-backed map from going into effect. Republicans hold a slim majority in the U.S. House, so barring any more rulings in what has been a process with many turns, the ruling could help Democrats win control of the chamber. For NPR News, I'm Jason Rosenbaum in St. Louis.
14: Chinese President Xi Jinping wrapped up his state visit to the U.S. today. Little was announced outside the promise of more meetings and China agreeing to extend their trade war truce until January. NPR's Rob Schmitz has more on what's happened since the truce began.
17: In that time, the Trump administration largely shifted its focus away from China. It started a war of choice with Iran that's led to higher oil and gas prices worldwide. Now, the Trump administration says it's making the world a safer place from a potentially nuclear-armed Iran, but in this time since the truce with Beijing was made, the U.S. and China have not made much progress on key issues like rare earth materials, managing AI, regional issues like the South China Sea, Taiwan.
14: NPR's Rob Schmitz reporting. Iran has offered to reopen the Strait of Hormuz and resume talks on its nuclear program in 7 days. That's if the U.S. lifts its naval blockade, waives sanctions on Iranian oil sales, and observes a ceasefire that would include Lebanon. The deal strongly resembles the so-called Memorandum of Understanding reached in June that collapsed as Iran resumed attacks on shipping in the strait. A powerful nor'easter is expected to wallop parts of the East Coast this weekend with heavy rain and high winds. Ocean State Media's David Wright reports from Rhode Island.
20: Nor'easters tend to be winter events here in New England. It's a storm much like a hurricane, except that it doesn't come up from the tropics. This one is forecast to linger for days. Sean Lacey, town manager in Westerly, Rhode Island, is urging residents to batten down the hatches.
24: You're going to get a lot of rain. You're going to get wind. If you have outside patios, furniture, try and secure it or bring it inside. Do everything you can to secure the items in your yard as you would any other type of wind event storm.
20: Power outages are expected, too, as gale force winds topple trees. Fall foliage hasn't really begun yet, so those trees, full of leaves, are even more vulnerable to the storm. For NPR News, I'm David Wright in Westerly, Rhode Island.
14: Major U.S. stock indexes rose today. 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
25: With WSHU News, I'm Randy Kaye. Well, as you've been hearing on WSHU, a powerful nor'easter is headed toward the region this weekend. WSHU's Molly Ingram has the details for Connecticut.
26: Rain is expected to start tonight and continue through the weekend. A coastal flood warning has been issued for southern Fairfield County from tonight through Sunday night. 1 to 3 inches are expected across the state, spread out over the course of the weekend. That makes flash flooding less likely. Wind gusts up to 50 miles per hour are possible, especially along the shoreline, and are expected to peak later today into Saturday. Conditions are expected to be worse in Rhode Island and Massachusetts than in Connecticut. And if you've been wondering what nor'easter actually means, it's a storm that hits the East Coast and is named for the winds that typically blow from the northeast. The storms are caused by contrasting temperatures and do not require snow to earn the nor'easter name. 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
25: As for Long Island, officials are warning Long Islanders to take precautions as a powerful nor'easter bears down on the region. The storm is expected to bring strong winds, unusually high tides, and coastal flooding along the South Shore. Nassau County Executive Bruce Blakeman says residents should charge their devices now.
1: Trees will fall. Because of the sustained rain, the ground will get very moist. It makes for it easier when the wind blows for them to tip over. And that's why we are anticipating power outages.
25: The region is facing 5 inches of rain and wind gusts up to 55 miles an hour. The worst of the storm will hit Long Island this evening and tomorrow, according to the National Weather Service. Long Island trade schools are gaining attention as an alternative to traditional four-year colleges. Career programs can prepare students for fields including healthcare, technology, and skilled trades. Some programs even take less than 2 years to complete.
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10: I'm Todd Zwillick, and it's the 1A Friday News Roundup. President Trump got a lot of political juice out of attacking the press and making the press the story when he first ran in 2016. He's still doing it as aggressively as ever, but now the question is, does it work anymore? We'll talk about it this hour. It matters not just because of the First Amendment, but because Trump's poll numbers continue to drop. There are more signs that more Republicans are backing away from the president. They could really use some good news. Trump's poll numbers continue to drop. There are more signs that more Republicans are backing away from the president. They could really use some good news.

0: You know her, senior Washington editor at Semaphore. Alana, great to have you.
1: Great to be here.
0: And as always, we want to hear from you this hour. You can email us your questions about the week's news, 1A@WAMU.org, as always. All right, let's start with the president and the press. President Trump banned three outlets, CNN, MS Now, and Politico, last Friday. And ever since, lawsuits and a chaotic scene for journalists covering the White House. Taylor Poplars, you're one of them. Can you help us understand where we are now? Who's being allowed in to cover the president at this point?
2: It's been very fluid. As of Thursday afternoon, the outlets that had been banned, CNN, MS Now, and Politico, were allowed back onto campus shortly after 12 o'clock Eastern time. I was on the White House grounds, and we saw their return, and they ended up becoming the story. Everybody was filming them and kind of welcoming them back on. There is still a little confusion about the White House press pool and the network TV pool operation. As of midday Friday, it appeared that the White House was going to let CNN return to doing its network TV pool duties, which would lift the suspension that was in place from the five big TV networks that restricted independently captured video coverage of the president. So it appears that's returning, but this is all temporary due to the judge's order.
0: Now, by way of disclosure, I want to say that my spouse is one of the White House correspondents who was banned in this ban, works for one of the three networks. So I want to make sure that everybody knows that as we cover it. You mentioned the pool real quickly, that it appears, we don't know for sure, that CNN is being allowed back in the pool. Just take a second for people who don't know what pool you're referring to here.
2: So the White House press pool, it's a group of journalists, TV, print, radio, still photographers who follow the president wherever he goes.
0: In the bubble.
2: In the bubble, in the motorcade when the president's traveling. Very unglamorous assignments like when he goes golfing. Very glamorous assignments like covering a state dinner when he's traveling abroad. The pool is a mix of all of those different mediums. And part of it is the five big TV networks. So CBS, NBC, ABC, Fox, and CNN. They all pool resources and rotate every single day, so that there is a TV camera, a TV audio operator, a producer, and a correspondent there to capture video of the president.
0: And then they share.
2: They share.
0: Right.
2: They share not only amongst the five networks, but with all smaller outlets, my own included. And so once CNN was pushed away, the five networks said, we're suspending pool operations until CNN is let back in. That really restricted independently captured video coverage of President Trump hosting President Xi this week.
0: Now, that was a gesture of solidarity. I want to say that WAMU joined 50 media organizations in signing an amicus brief supporting CNN, MS Now, and Politico in court. CNN might be reinstated to the pool. We'll see as of Friday afternoon. Right now in this show, we're not using any sound from the White House pool as we were producing this show out of solidarity for CNN's exclusion. So if you don't hear certain White House sound, that's the reason why. Anita, Politico, of course, was one of the outlets initially banned, then reinstated. Can you tell us about conversations happening in the newsroom this week around that?
3: Yeah, I mean, I think we were surprised. We had no notice, and we learned about it from President Trump's social media post, and then subsequently got some more information. There was no real reason given to us, and we had no notice that it was coming. You know, I would say that we acted quickly with the other outlets, as you saw. I mean, very quickly, and we had a group of people working on that. But we really communicated a lot with the newsroom, but also told people they should just keep on with their job. We don't like to be the story. A lot of reporters don't. They just want to keep doing what they're doing. We had a lot of scoops specifically on the White House this week, and that was really great for us to be able to say, look, we're still covering the White House.
0: You know, those stories were still published.
3: The stories
0: and the news still flowed.
3: Yes, we had a scoop. We had some great reporting on Anthropic. We had a scoop about President Trump trying to push, bring healthcare, research funding under his control. So, you know, feeling really good about that. We did, you know, have a lot of people asking questions, and we actually broadcast, or not, that's not the right word, but aired the hearing in the newsroom in our office, so people could come listen, and a lot of us went and sat there and listened together and heard what the judge said and what the attorney said, and then went back to work.
0: Alana Shore, talk about the media solidarity in this moment, how it's been different from other moments. This is not the first time the president has banned elements of the press.
1: Yeah, I mean, he famously totally restructured, well, I should say his administration restructured Pentagon access and kicked out a lot of very prominent outlets in the first few months of his term. And there was solidarity then, obviously. The Washington Post was a principal target of that, and they've stood behind these news organizations this week.

0: What I thought was most unique about the solidarity here, though, was that everyone was really pointing out what Taylor observed, which is this is an unforced error that not only won't stand up in court most likely, and it didn't, but it's hurting this president's own goals because it's changing how this meeting with Xi is covered. And everybody changed how they covered it. Even Fox was out there on the front line, with, you know, this network that's perceived as a major ally of this president, standing with the other news organizations and changing how it covered the rest of the events this week. It was remarkable.
1: Talk a little bit more, Taylor, about the coverage that we saw. And the corollary to that is the coverage that we didn't see, as all of the correspondents were filmed out on the street instead of in the White House. And then the return, there was blowout coverage in a lot of places.
2: There was. And it just led, it created a very awkward environment. I have what's called a White House hard pass, which means it's a press pass that lets me go in and out multiple times a day. Many of our colleagues have it. And it was very awkward to pass your own colleagues who were not permitted to be let onto the White House grounds, who you work alongside each day. But then Secret Service saying, oh, you can come through and come on. In terms of the coverage, a state visit, especially with the leader of China, is a big deal. This hasn't happened in over a decade. These are the leaders of the two largest economies. You want to be able to have on camera every single moment that's playing out, to read their body language, to hear off-mic moments.
1: The president was very angry on Truth Social that there wasn't broad coverage of his welcome at Andrews Air Force Base, which he said was made for TV, and was very angry that it wasn't widely covered.
2: And that was his own doing by implementing this ban and then having the White House Correspondents Association and everybody kind of, you know, band together in it. So it led to a lot of us were still there trying to bear witness to things, but it did lead to the visuals not being able to get out to the public. And the last thing I'll say about it, so people realize, there's a difference between state-run TV, like what China has, where they determine when the cameras go on and off, when the mics are on and off, versus having an independent press corps being able to capture genuine moments.
1: But now there's Trump TV online, now that you mention state media.
2: Mm-hmm. This is something that the White House digital media team is trying to amplify, and they released it this week during the midst of this press ban and the court hearing. It's essentially the president's previous appearances playing out on loop. The White House does have its own video production team, so wherever the president goes, there is a White House camera crew following him, but they don't necessarily have all the trappings of the White House TV pool. So we've saw some issues, like when the president unveiled the White House helipad earlier this week, there was camera footage of it streamed from the White House, but they didn't have a boom mic, so there was no audio, and you heard the helicopter white noise in the background, and it was frankly very awkward for several minutes. So the president was upset about that.
1: Saw the president's lips moving, but you could not hear what he was saying. They don't have all the trappings, but also they're not independent. Mm-hmm. They work for the Oval Office and not for the American public per se. Mark has a question, and it's an excellent one. What does the Associated Press, what access does the Associated Press have with the White House? I never understood why other journalists did not show solidarity with them. Alana Shore, I think Mark is referring to when President Trump banned the Associated Press because they declined to print Gulf of America instead of Gulf of Mexico, and CNN, Fox, NBC, the television outlets did not express solidarity then.
0: Yeah, it's a pretty good question. I mean, the AP obviously pursued its case in court and has been sort of succeeding and kind of laying the groundwork and setting some precedents that are being cited in this case this week with the other news organizations. So he raises a good point. And I wouldn't say that there was no solidarity. It was merely just a different sort of display. And yes, not as fulsome. Also important to remember that, like, this was the early days of an administration, and I think there was a lot of changes going on with the White House Correspondents Association in terms of, you know, Trump actually saying, I want to take back a seat in the White House briefing room. There was a ton of shifts going on at around that time, you know, that the AP was initially targeted and denied access by the administration. So I wouldn't necessarily see that as like the AP getting left in the lurch per se versus what's going on now.
1: The legal fight continues. Anita Kumar, what's next?
3: Yeah, I mean, what this us being allowed into the White House is 14 days. So we have
1: to see. It's a temporary
3: reprieve, basically, while the case moves on. This 14 days could be extended. So we'll see if the judge does that. But he's going to seek some more information, and there'll probably be a hearing, though one hasn't been scheduled.
1: So in other words, this goes back to court. What you've got now is a temporary restraining order on Trump's ban, right?
3: Right.
1: So everybody's back in for now.
3: Yep.
1: And there's no there's date no, scheduled
3: there's
1: for the
3: no
1: actual.
3: Date scheduled, but we expect him to obviously schedule and also ask the attorneys for more arguments and more briefs in that case.
1: To decide on the merits. Mm-hmm. That's Anita Kumar, head of standards and practices at Politico. Alana Shore is here, senior Washington editor at Semaphore. And Taylor Popolars covers the White House for Spectrum News. Lots more of the roundup coming up, plus your questions and comments for our panel. As always, you can email us 1A@WAMU.org. We'll take a quick pause on Todd Zwillick. This is 1A.

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6: Welcome back. It's the News Roundup here on 1A. I'm Todd Zwillick. Our guest this week, Taylor Popolars, national political reporter at the White House for Spectrum News, Anita Kumar, head of standards and practices at Politico, and Alana Shore, senior Washington editor at Semaphore. They joined us earlier today. Well, gang, I don't have to tell you that the midterm elections are just over a month away, and the polls, well, they look bleaker for President Trump and the GOP, bleaker than they were even this time last week. Apparently, a new one from NPR, PBS, and Marist finds voters favor Democrats on the generic ballot by a 12-point margin and believe Democrats elected to Congress will do a better job with the economy and foreign policy than Republicans will. Again, that's a generic ballot, not necessarily state to state or district to district, Taylor. But why is President Trump and his party doing apparently so poorly right now?
7: A big part of it is the war in Iran and the domestic economic impact. Gas prices remain super, super high. If you are a truck driver or if you're in the agriculture world, the price of diesel is so record-setting, it's kind of hard to fathom. And the president, in so many ways, campaigned on making day-to-day life more affordable and easier. And the war and other policy decisions he has pursued has done the opposite. And when we talk about the political reality, on Thursday night, the RNC announced that President Trump next week is going to do two midterm campaign rallies. We're, you know, just about a month out from the midterm elections. The president's time is so precious. You think he's going to go somewhere where there's a major Senate race, governor's race. He is going to Durant, Oklahoma on October 1st and Mobile, Alabama on October 2nd.
6: Neither Durant, Oklahoma, Alana Shore, nor where? Mobile, Alabama?
7: Mm-hmm.
6: Is a swing district or a swing state by any means. This is the midterms. Why would the president use his time and treasure to campaign in those places? Alana?
8: Well, I mean, the obvious answer to this is that he's in trouble across the map, and he needs to be bailing out these incumbents in districts where he won by double digits because, you know, consumer sentiment about the economy, sentiment about the war, it's all cutting against his people. And I realize that sounds wild, but it's true. Democrats are expanding the map to territory last seen, like, in the mid-90s when Republicans gained 54 seats on them. I mean, they're preparing for a huge wave. But here's the other thing, Todd. This is also friendly territory for the president in some sense, right? Like, he can bring out more of his base in these states, and he clearly likes and needs and thrives on that. So I think you should prepare to see him go to more of these sort of fringe districts in the red states versus maybe like a swingier district in New York and Pennsylvania, where maybe the turnout won't be that great.
6: Or maybe the local candidate might not want to appear on the stage. We've seen that in some places, too. In Alabama and Oklahoma, they're all coming out for President Trump, right?
7: We presume.
6: Anita Kumar, how much stock do you think we should put in these polls I just mentioned? That Marist NPR PBS poll isn't the only one that has it in the 12 to 13 point range. So there's more than one. But other polls during the primaries were like wildly, historically off. Now, that's primary polling.
9: Yeah.
6: But they were really, really bad. What other signs are there besides just polling that point to deeper signs where the electorate is?
9: Yeah. I mean, I think you always have to take them with a grain of salt, right? We've seen, lots of things in the past being inaccurate. I was at Hillary Clinton's supposed victory party in 2016. So we all know how that went. But look, I do think that you're seeing poll after poll showing similar things. So maybe we don't look at the exact number, but we do see that President Trump is at a low right now in his approval ratings. And we've seen the campaigns and the president and the party sort of react along with it, right? So we're seeing what they're doing and saying, and they are telling us that they are concerned about the economy, about the cost of living, about the war. And that's how we know that there's some merit to it.
6: Well, speaking of President Trump and his poor poll numbers for the moment and the midterms, remember when he said this?
10: What I really want you to do is pretend, please, that I'm on the ballot. Just come and vote. It's so important.
6: Now, that might be backfiring, and there's some data to back that up. Even though President Trump is not on the ballot, voters are more likely to say that their congressional vote is mainly a vote against him. That's according to that same NPR PBS Marist poll. Alana Shore, how are Republican candidates who are on the ballot dealing with Trump's growing unpopularity? What do they have to do?
8: I thought the most interesting case study on that recently was Byron Donalds, who is, the very textbook definition of a Trump ally running for governor in Florida, who removed references to Trump's endorsement from his website, which is, truly shocking. We've come to see Florida as a red state. And again, Donalds campaigned as, one of Trump's closest backers. That's a case study that shows that even in a place that we might assume Trump's name would be a slam dunk, they're backing away. It's happening on other levels as well, perhaps not as prominent as Donalds. And I think it's also happening in Washington, Todd, in the sense that you're now seeing freer criticism of the president. Interestingly, maybe not as many votes in the Senate, but candidates like Mike Rogers, Ashley Hinson, going out there and saying it's time to end the war, which is a 180 from where they were just a month ago.
6: Mike Rogers, a national security Republican running for Senate in Michigan, says he would vote to end the war now. Remarkable. Roger Marshall in Kansas, dark red Kansas, has issued statements obliquely criticizing ICE, but that's something as well. These are all things we're watching, Taylor, all across the country. Where does the Senate race stand now? A lot of these races are still in toss-up territory. I think most experts believe Democrats are in a good position to take the House. Where does the Senate race stand when we step back?
7: So Senate races are always different. These are for six-year terms. Obviously, senators are viewed a bit more prestigiously than House members, and they're running for statewide office. So it really does kind of vary state to state. You bring up Kansas. Roger Marshall, the incumbent Republican, he's really gone out of his way to say the war has to end, now criticizing ICE efforts in Kansas. It's an example where Democrats weren't necessarily expecting to make inroads, but they have a candidate there. He's a pastor. He leads, I think, the biggest megachurch in Kansas. I think his name is Adam Hamilton, who has figured out a messaging way to be like, I'm not looking for just, liberal Democrats. I'm trying to put together a coalition that will focus on costs and things that Republicans are not, in his view. So that race is interesting. You have situations, though, in realities, the Republican Party is spending tens of millions, if not hundreds of millions of dollars in Texas right now to try to boost Ken Paxton, the attorney general who's running against Democrat James Tallarico. That is a state that should have been fairly safe for Republicans. But because of Ken Paxton's controversies and President Trump's bear hugging of him, that's led to a drain of resources. And then you have states like Michigan or in Maine, where the party is trying to figure out, can we dedicate all those other resources there, or do we need to triage in places like Texas or Kansas? So it's a really interesting map.
6: You talk about husbanding resources and deploying your money, but MAGA Inc. and Republicans and super PACs have an absolute ton of it. President Trump, His PACs and affiliated PACs have poured more than $130 million into races across the country. Since the beginning of this month, they have far deeper pockets than Democrats at this point. Anita, Democrats have the poll numbers and the gas prices. Yeah. Republicans have the money. Historically, can loads and loads of money overcome the fundamentals in this race?
9: Yeah, I mean, loads and loads of money in the home stretch here could be lots of TV ads, lots of door knocking, lots of outreach. So it can make a difference. You know, early on, there were people worried that President Trump and the Republicans wouldn't spend, that he wouldn't spend the money. And so we didn't see them spend it for a while. And so you're talking about this recent, you know, them putting in so much money. And I think it's really made Republicans feel like, okay, we don't have a lot on some of the things we just talked about, but this could actually make a difference.
6: It strikes me in Texas, Ken Paxton is extraordinarily unpopular in general. I'm comfortable to say people don't like him, but lots and lots of money can help ensure that they don't like Tallarico either. And that's where money can be very effective, is muddying up your opponent to bring him down to your level. That's going to be an interesting dynamic to watch, I think, for the rest of the race. But meanwhile, while we talk about where voters are, as always, we have to talk about where voting is now in America. There's a messy legal fight over Missouri's congressional map going on. This is the latest wrinkle in the nationwide redistricting war that President Trump set off in Texas in August of last year. And we've covered that in detail here on 1A. On Tuesday, Missouri wound up back at the Supreme Court for the third time this month after a federal appeals court ruled in favor of Republicans who are hoping to use a redrawn district map to bolster their chances in the midterms. Now, the Supreme Court has already blocked that map twice in favor of an earlier map that would likely allow Democrats to retain their seats in the state. Confused? Well, it's getting a little confusing in Missouri. Anita, explain what's going on here. Why does this case keep going back to the Supreme Court when they've already said what's what?
9: Yeah, so basically there were these two maps, and the primary map and the general election map are different. So people will be voting, I mean, potentially here, on a map or for people that they didn't see before. And so there's two different elections. And so that's what the court basically said, is you can't be having two different maps for two different elections. So they're sending it back again. So now we're back at the Supreme Court. As you previously said, they said it should be under the old map. So it's just gone back and forth. I have no reason to believe that they wouldn't do the same thing they've done twice now. The problem here, besides all the stuff that we've already said, is those ballots have been printed, and I believe they're already on their way. So how do you take that back, whatever the Supreme Court does? If it changes its tune and there's, you know, a different difference, what do they do? The voting's already, you know, we're in election season, even though we're still in September.
6: Ballots have already gone out, and in some precincts and jurisdictions around the country, early voting has already started, Alana Shore. And in the case of Missouri, I don't know if this level of uncertainty and confusion applies to any other place at this point in this election across the country. But what's the state of voters' ability to know how they're voting, where they're voting, what they're voting for?
8: I mean, it's pretty shaky, right? I saw some notice the other day that said that voters are being advised to just, like, not vote early and hold off, which is a remarkable communication to give formally from the state to its electorate. But I guess that's where Missouri is at right now, to be frank, with this kind of unprecedented situation.
6: One more piece of news for you here. This week, an error in Texas created a backlog of more than 178,000 voter registration applications when the Texas Department of Safety failed to send tens of thousands of applications to county registrars. Now, officials are scrambling to process those now, and Texas Democrats are demanding an investigation into what went wrong. We'll hear firsthand from the leaders running our elections on Mondays, If You Can Keep It conversation, all about our democracy and how it's functioning now. And we want to hear from you as well. If you're an election official or a poll worker or a volunteer, how are you preparing for this fall? And if you're a voter, how confident are you that the system will work as it should? There's a lot of confusion out there. We've had a lot of experts on this show tell us, actually, things are proceeding as normal. Ignore the smog, ignore the noise if you can, because in most places, things are still normal. The number to call, 855 236 1212. Have you already voted? Are you planning to use a different method than in the past? Again, our number, 855-236-1A1A. Your questions about voting, you can send them to us also at 1A at WAMU.org. I'm Todd Zwillick. You are listening to 1A. Well, as the war between the United States and Iran closes in on its seventh month now, President Trump, as the midterms approach, made this threat to Iran while he was at the UN General Assembly in New York City this week.
11: Will a deal be made with Iran that lets them rebuild and create a far greater country than it ever was before? Maybe one of the greatest in the Middle East or even the world? Or do I annihilate the Islamic Republic and do it quickly, never giving them a chance to kill and destroy people and countries again?
6: Now, that sound of the president is from the official UN General Assembly feed, not from the White House press pool, just so you're aware. A day later, Iran's president, Mahmoud Pezeshkian, told the assembly that his country won't bend to intimidation from the United States.
12: We will never bow our head or bend at the knee. Iran must be understood by Mr. Trump and those who seek to bully us that we are ready for dialogue and diplomacy and negotiations without accepting the language of force.
6: And while the U.S. and Iranian officials held their first known talks this week since the collapse of the ceasefire back in July, there's still no end in sight, at least as far as we know, to this war. Before this week, the U.N., there was something remarkable. The U.N. had never hosted the leader of a country actively at war with the United States. Taylor, the optics of this were pretty remarkable. Iranian state plane on the tarmac of JFK. What do you think about the fact that Iran's president felt secure enough to come to New York City and that the United States actually allowed him to address the UN, his safety in question? Keep in mind all of the leaders of Iran that have been killed by the United States since the start of this war, including the Ayatollah, the head of the IRGC back in 2020. And I'll just mention that the Secret Service was afraid enough about an Iranian plot to kill President Trump that they switched planes in Turkey on the catering truck. And yet the Iranians comfortable enough to come here to the United States. That was remarkable.
7: It was remarkable. And to get to hear from the Iranian president, in front of this global audience, in many ways, you would think that this is how we want the UN to operate. And we want it to be kind of this neutral setting where people can come and trade their views globally. But to have an active war be taking place and to have the president come here, I think really stood out. I also think it's a reminder that the way that Iran's government is structured, obviously the president has power in Iran, but there is the supreme leader. And the president of Iran actually sat down with Brett Baer on Fox News and was pressed about where is the new supreme leader and why hasn't he made a public appearance? And is he okay health-wise and safety-wise? And the Iranian president insisted he is. He said that he claimed he met with him for 7 hours, but the public still hasn't seen him. But all of that was really striking. I think the tough thing in covering President Trump's handling of this war, and you played the sound from his UN address, he said, "I'm still considering annihilating Iran." Literally an hour later, we learned that U.S. officials met behind closed doors with Iranian officials through intermediaries, the first talks in months. And President Trump goes back and forth in saying, "I'm about to blow up Iran. Talks are going well, and we're making progress on this." Just like how he said in the UN speech, "I'm not on the ballot this fall, and my political reality is not impacting how I handle this war." But then you played that soundbite earlier where President Trump said, "Consider me on the ballot." So there's a total merging of all of it right there.
6: Anita Kumar, do I not annihilate Iran, the president says. Is there any actual appetite in the administration to escalate this conflict now?
9: I think the administration is trying to figure out how to appease what is going on in this country where people are asking questions. They want to know what the end is going to be. And it's not just Americans. It is members of his own party, members of Congress who are starting to say, not starting, they've been saying, please tell the American people what you plan to do and how we're going to get out of this.
6: We're going to talk more about that and about one particular aspect of the knock-on effect of this war in Iran, which is the price of diesel in America and how it's affecting everything that we consume. More to come on the roundup. Taylor Poplars is here, Anita Kumar, and Alana Shore with Semaphore. We'll take a break. I'm Todd Zwillick. This is 1A.

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5: Welcome back. This is 1A. I'm Todd Zwillick. Before we get back to the roundup, it's time for our weekly news quiz. Now, last week we asked you what weather radars across the country were picking up that wasn't storm activity. Here's a hint that there are hundreds of millions of them. And here's our winner, Jess, with the answer.
6: Weather radars are picking up on migrating birds for fall migration.
5: Yes, huge congrats to Jess with the correct answer. Yep, it's birds.
7: Could have been something worse.
5: You know what? It could have been way worse when you think about it. Jess listens to 1A on WXXI in Rochester, New York. Jess, your 1A swag is on the way, along with a garbage plate. Yes, it's a thing. If you don't know, ask somebody from Rochester, preferably, what a garbage plate is. Now for your question this week, I'll hand it over to our friend, Associated Press music reporter Maria Sherman. She's a regular on the 1A Record Club. Take it away, Maria.
8: On Tuesday, Billboard announced that Ella Langley's Choosin Texas, a simmering, mid-tempo, country and then some heartbreak song, has become the longest-running number one hit of all time. That's on the all-genre Billboard Hot 100 chart. And that's quite impressive because it means she's beaten records set by Old Town Road, by Whitney Houston, and most impressively...
5: You're probably wondering how I got here. No, just kidding. That's actually the question for the week that Maria almost mentioned right there. Ella Langley's hit has now been number one for a record 23 weeks. Here's your question. What iconic Christmas hit did it dethrone for a record on the top 100? That's a hard one. I think I know. I'm not sure I know. It's actually a hard one. Send us your answers via our app, 1A Vox Pop. We're accepting answers through Sunday evening. No help from Google. Definitely no AI. Use that very human brain you have in your heads. And we'll be accepting answers, as I said, through Sunday evening. So good luck. All right, back to the news of the week with Taylor Popolars of Spectrum News, Anita Kumar of Politico, and Alana Shore from Semaphore. Well, before the break, we were talking about the midterms, about the polls, but also about the real world stuff that's affecting the standing of President Trump and Republicans. We touched on the Iran war, and that leads me to the gas pump in America. On Tuesday, diesel prices hit a record high of $6.53 a gallon on average. That's according to data from AAA. That's up 77% from a year ago. Now, diesel, of course, fuels the trucking industry. It's also critical for farmers. It powers farm machinery. And when you think about all of the things that move by truck or that grow on farms, as truckers will tell you, diesel is in everything. And now some Republican lawmakers in states with economies that heavily depend on agriculture are calling for a ban on U.S. diesel exports as a way to lower high prices. Now, Taylor, President Trump said he's considering an export ban. He hasn't announced a final decision. The president said he wanted it. Then there was reporting that the White House was preparing a ban. Then the White House denied that reporting. The energy secretary shot the whole thing down. Where does this really stand? Can the president do this? And more importantly, is he going to do it?
7: He can do it temporarily. It's unclear if he's actually going to do it, because as you outlined, the president was asked about this while he was up at the United Nations. He said he was open to it. Treasury Secretary Scott Bessent was sitting next to him and said, we are exploring it. We're trying to figure out what it would actually look like. But I think it was the day after that that Energy Secretary Chris Wright came out and said, we wouldn't be able to do that. It would disrupt the market too much. It would probably hurt prices even more if we did it. So
5: Lewis in North Carolina says oil is only a global market because we allow it to be a global market. Why aren't people more strong considering this export ban?
7: So it's funny. There is a growing chorus of Republicans, especially from big agriculture states. Iowa Senator Chuck Grassley, who's 93 years old, has represented Iowa for half a century. He's been very outspoken about this, and he's begging because, of course, Iowa has a ton of farmers who are really feeling the pinch of this. I want to read one tweet from him. This was from very early Friday morning. He goes, a suggestion for President Trump, since you're hearing from big oil about diesel prices and the problems with an embargo, tell big oil to reduce their prices for Americans and not charge the global price. This is an America first issue. Why be energy independent if we aren't going to use it when we need it? So that's just a taste of what some Republican lawmakers are saying to President Trump, because they're saying this is a crisis for our own constituents. The broader question, though, is if you do this short-term ban, it could lead to regular gasoline prices spiking, because essentially the market would try to counterbalance itself. And you have, this goes beyond Iran, you have Russia's war on Ukraine and the fact that Ukraine has gotten really good using drones at targeting Russia's diesel industry. So that's also leading to prices.
5: Right, we talk about the continuing effects of the war in Iran on the elections, but also in American society. Remember the USS Abraham Lincoln? That's the aircraft carrier with a crew of more than 5,000 sailors that spent more than 300 days at sea in support of the war with Iran. This week, the Navy revealed that 8 sailors on that ship and others in the carrier strike group tried to take their own lives during its nearly year-long deployment. Anita, President Trump and Secretary Pete Hegseth have both very much downplayed conditions aboard that ship and concerns about the crew's mental and physical health when all of this was going on. How are lawmakers and members of the military community responding to this latest grim news?
9: Yeah, I mean, they did sort of downplay that and say there was nothing going on. And I think you've seen members of Congress say that they want some information, which is actually why this was released. Senator Kirsten Gillibrand asked for that information, and she got this information in a letter. So I do think more information is starting to come out, but we're also possibly going to hear from some of the people that were on there. You know, that's what we heard from before. We heard from families who were concerned, and I think things are going to continue to leak out, and it's going to be difficult for the administration to say one thing when we have information otherwise.
5: All right, well, we were talking about the midterms almost all this hour. It intersects with so much of what we're talking about here on the roundup, House races, Senate races. Speaking of Senate races, though, let's go back to Maine for a moment, because there was major news out of Maine this week. In fact, I'll call it a bombshell in Republican Senator Susan Collins' close race to hang on to her Senate seat there. ProPublica reported on Tuesday that the FBI was investigating Susan Collins and her campaign aides back during her last Senate race in 2020. For corruption and for bribery. It's a long and detailed report, Alana Shore. Give us the thumbnail of what's in it.
10: It essentially deals with allegations that were made by the CEO of a company called Navitech, which is, you know, a government contractor, and there are quite a lot of those that take a lot of meetings. But it focused specifically on meetings wherein the CEO of Navitech sat down with a fundraiser who was working with Collins' campaign, in fact, a prominent Republican fundraiser for quite a few candidates, and essentially some money was solicited. which isn't necessarily, although it's a little shaky, not so illegal in and of itself. But then Navitex CEO responds, well, if I'm going to write this massive check, I have certain expectations regarding government contracts, and those contracts did materialize. So that is a clear case of what we call pay for play, that the report stated the FBI got information from the Navitex CEO on it and was investigating in serious depth before Trump returned to office. And that investigation, as well as a lot of other corruption investigations into public officials, were shut down. Now, what the report doesn't prove is that the pay-for-play definitely occurred. But ProPublica goes into pretty exhaustive detail about these meetings, has a copy of the check. It's an extensive report to the point where Collins' senior staff was having to publicly try to dispute it.
5: And a lot of receipts and a lot of emails. And they quote Senator Collins herself at one point speaking to the CEO of Navitex, telling him, you've seen me deliver, when she was soliciting campaign funds. You've seen me deliver, Alana Shore. Now, Senator Collins has attacked the report and the timing of its release. Here's what she told a Wall Street Journal podcast.
11: It's clearly a partisan hit job. And I've got to say, I do not understand how anyone would take the word of a felon who's been convicted twice of 5 counts of money laundering, accounts of bank fraud, false submissions to the FEC. He is a convicted liar. And when you contrast that to my decades of honest public service with the utmost integrity, it is so offensive.
5: Taylor, Senator Collins, Deputy Chief of Staff, claimed her last campaign cooperated fully with the FBI during this investigation. But she's in a tough race. She says there very clearly her accuser in this piece is a convicted felon and was trying to get further charges against him reduced. That's why he was talking to the FBI. Mm-hmm. She says he's not credible, but the story is detailed and it's long and there are receipts. What does Susan Collins need to explain to voters now in her own state, given this report and given the state of the race?
7: Well, for people who haven't been following how Senator Susan Collins campaigns, this story directly relates to it. She is known for crisscrossing every corner of her very large and very rural state and going into small communities and saying, I've spent decades in the Senate. I am currently the top Republican on the Senate Appropriations Committee. I have been able to bring tax dollars back home to Maine in a way that I deserve to be kept in office to continue delivering. That is literally her elevator pitch to people, saying, I have figured out how to use the federal system for Maine. What this ProPublica story does, and I read the whole thing, I encourage everybody to read it. It is extensive and it is incredible reporting. What's striking about what Senator Collins points out is, yes, the man at the center of this from that government contracting company, he is a convicted felon. He obviously ran a shady operation. He admitted to a lot of that. But what FBI investigators had was an extensive paper trail and digital communications and checks, and showing that this extended far beyond just his interactions with Senator Collins. He was also interacting with Democratic senators, Brian Schatz from Hawaii.
5: George Davis from Cape Cod has that very question. Mm-hmm. Was the FBI investigating other members of Congress in addition to Susan Collins? Have any of their names come out?
7: The ProPublica report lists other lawmakers who had staffers who had detailed interactions with this company in question. As Alana pointed out, because the Trump administration has largely stopped corruption investigations by and large, we don't really know if other lawmakers, if they were getting closer to formally investigating them in the way that ProPublica documented Senator Collins.
5: And many of the investigators who were investigating Susan Collins were fired by the FBI because they had previously worked on investigations of Donald Trump.
7: Yes. And this is an example where the president has made clear he's using his second term as a way to kind of exact retribution on people who investigated him. That includes pulling out those investigators. What Senator Collins has to say to her constituents is, was this corruption or was this me delivering for you?
5: That's Taylor Popolars of Spectrum News. Anita Kumar is here from Politico and Alana Shore from Semaphore. I'm Todd Zwillick, and this is 1A. Stories of possible corruption in the pages of ProPublica in Maine and also in the Bahamas. We've covered this story, but it continues. Don Jr., not the president, but the president's junior, his son, a lavish wedding in the Bahamas. back in May, and it was bankrolled in part by a Russian oligarch with ties to Vladimir Putin. We've talked about it here on the show. Umar Kremlev reportedly paid hundreds of thousands of dollars for some of the festivities, including the rental of a private island and a fireworks show for an after party at the wedding. President Trump has now said that his son has repaid the money. First, Anita Kumar, is there any evidence that Don Jr. in fact has paid the money back to Kremlev, a Russian oligarch close to Putin? Second, Republicans are now speaking out about this relationship that Don Jr. has. What are they saying? What are they calling for?
9: Yeah, I mean, they're people that want to look into what's going on here and what that relationship is like. I believe we've just seen President Trump saying this has been paid back, and we haven't seen the evidence yet. But some of my colleagues here can correct me if I'm wrong. Oftentimes, when we hear from President Trump, he says something, but doesn't follow through with the evidence to show that. We can guess here that members of Congress are going to be asking for that, in addition to asking more about that relationship, and they already are.
5: Senator John Curtis of Utah says a toaster is a wedding gift. A private island party paid for by Putin-connected oligarchs is something else, Taylor Popolars. Some Republicans are extremely uncomfortable with this.
7: They are. Senator John Curtis from Utah, he's trying to kind of take up the mantle of the former Senator Mitt Romney. We've seen Texas Senator John Cornyn, who got pushed out of a primary and is exiting, him express interest in investigating this. We've also seen pushback, though, from President Trump's allies. Ohio Senator Bernie Moreno essentially said Donald Trump Jr. is a private citizen and a businessman, and there should be no questions over his professional or personal relationships. What's striking is a lot of the Republicans defending Don Jr. were very critical of Hunter Biden and how he was potentially capitalizing or trying to capitalize on his family's political name and connections. So we'll have to see if anything comes from.
5: All right. One more piece of important news before we round out the hour. An important story of another shooting by an ICE officer in Texas. On Sunday, an ICE officer shot Wilbur Rafael Garces Perez in the back. Garces Perez is Venezuelan. He was making DoorDash deliveries when the incident occurred. He's in stable condition, but he's in a Texas detention center with a bullet still lodged in his back. And an officer was not wearing a body camera at the time of the shooting, although he is now been issued one. There was another ICE officer at the scene, but only picked up some of the incident on their body camera. And we're going to continue to follow that story here on 1A. All right, it's time for the end of the hour. Cleanse your brain a little bit, because I want to give you the ultimate brain cleanser of them all as we finish up the roundup. Yeah, it's Fat Bear Week. It's back. Everybody loves this. You know how it works. Each year, bracket style competition. It draws fans from all over the world who vote for their favorite beefy brown bear. And last year, more than 1.5 million people weighed in. Get it? Weighed in from more than 100 countries. Who will this winner's be? Defending champion Chunk. What did he say? Other fan favorites, Backpack, Marshmallow, or a big bear named Studious. Alana Shore, who you got in the bracket?
10: I like the one that's called Bucky Dent, just as a baseball fan.
5: Taylor, anybody else have a vote? They don't give them names now. They're numbered because people were going out into the wilderness looking for their favorite fat bear. There public service from the roundup. Don't do that. Don't go and find Bucky Dent in the wild in Alaska. It won't end well, and we want you to be around for the next roundup. Taylor Popolars, I thank you. From Spectrum News, Anita Kumar from Politico, and Alana Shore from Semaphore. Have a great weekend, everybody. Mike Kidd is our sound designer and engineer. Chris Castano is our digital editor. Maya Garg is our senior managing producer. And Alexandra Boti is our senior supervising producer. Aileen Humphreys is our senior producer and editor of 1A On Demand. And Thomas Liu and Matthew Simonson produce our podcast. This program comes to you from WAMU. It's part of American University in Washington, distributed by NPR. We'll talk again Monday for sure. I'm Todd Zwillick. This is 1A.
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5: It's crunch time ahead of Election Day, and not just for the candidates vying for your vote. 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What does it take to count every vote and keep the public's trust? Running the midterms next time on 1A.

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1: The Trump administration speeds up deportations of Haitians. Many people sent back to the country have no home to return to. We will hear about one of them.
2: Both places where he lived in Port-au-Prince before he fled to the United States have been overtaken by armed gangs.
1: A look at what awaits those deported to Haiti. I'm Carolyn Beeler. In China, Xi Jinping's state visit to the U.S. has raised hopes for more pragmatic relations.
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1: Plus, the monetary costs of war, why tallying the final bill can prove impossible.
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6: Live from NPR News in Washington, I'm Rylan Barton. The Trump administration appears to be expanding its campaign of taxpayer-funded TV ads promoting President Trump. The White House describes these as public service announcements, but lawmakers from both parties have criticized them as propaganda. The White House defends the ads as educational and patriotic. The number of U.S. troops who have died or been wounded in the Iran war continues to rise. NPR's Quil Lawrence reports 19 service members have died and 861 wounded.
7: 18 U.S. troops have died in combat since the war began in February. And this week, the Army announced an additional officer died, not in combat, after she fell ill on a flight toward the region. The number of wounded in action has also crept up, including a number of traumatic brain injuries that can take weeks to diagnose. The Pentagon has said that most of the wounded have been able to return to duty. The strain of long deployments is also taking a toll. While President Trump initially and repeatedly said the war would be over in days or weeks, it has included a record-breaking 9 months at sea for the Abraham Lincoln Carrier Group, which is now en route home. The Navy confirmed this week that at least 8 sailors attempted suicide during that tour. Quil Lawrence, NPR News.
6: The Supreme Court is allowing states to resume using a controversial federal tool to check voter eligibility before the November elections. A lower court had blocked the use of the Systematic Alien Verification for Entitlements, or SAVE, program, saying it violates voter privacy and can lead to wrongful voter purges. Voting law experts say that a rule barring systematic voter purges 90 days before an election will likely limit the ruling's impact on the midterms. New polls out this week paint a mixed picture of how people feel about AI. NPR's Windsor Johnson